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1: 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Is that true? Is the scientific enterprise too risk-averse? I'm John Donvan. That's this week on Open to Debate.
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2: 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Our co-host Juana Summers takes us there.
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4: Coming up after the news, the spread of hantavirus on a cruise ship has us going in deep on all things viral, where it came from, and how its name means it's joined Zika virus, Alzheimer's, monkeypox, and numerous other diseases in an unfortunate club. What happens when you get a virus named after you or the place you live, and how do we make sure that it doesn't happen again? Penguins are incredibly difficult animals to conventionally track, but how did a study finding new ways to keep tabs on these slippery creatures shine a light on the forever chemicals found in some of the most isolated places on the planet? Plus, how the words we cry out when we bang our toes change how we process pain, the confusing science of wonky glass, and we see some incredibly rare frog stamps. And in this time, rats have been getting a lot of bad press, so how do we solve their branding issue? Turns out, the answer is in their life-saving sense of smell. That's all coming up soon.
5: Live from NPR News in Washington, I'm Ryland Barton. President Trump vanquished more perceived Republican foes tonight, according to race calls from the Associated Press. His preferred candidate in a northern Kentucky district, Ed Gallrine, defeated incumbent Congressman Thomas Massie in a Republican primary election. Massie helped lead the fight to release the Jeffrey Epstein files and consistently opposed Trump's involvement in foreign conflicts. Gallrine will face Democrat Melissa Strange in the general election. And in Georgia's race for governor, Lieutenant Governor Burt Jones and billionaire healthcare executive Rick Jackson will advance to a runoff Republican primary election. Brad Raffensperger, who rejected Trump's efforts to overturn the 2020 election results in Georgia as Secretary of State, did not advance. The winner of the runoff will face Keisha Lance Bottoms, the former mayor of Atlanta, in the general election in November. Acting Attorney General Todd Blanche was on Capitol Hill today. In testimony before Senate lawmakers, Blanche defended a nearly $1.8 billion fund created to compensate people affected by what President Trump calls the weaponization of the Justice Department under the Biden administration. NPR's Ryan Lucas reports.
6: The Justice Department announced the nearly $1.8 billion fund as part of a settlement agreement with President Trump, who in return dropped his lawsuit against the IRS. The department says it will consider claims from people who were victims of weaponization and lawfare. Democratic senators slammed the settlement as a slush fund. Here's Washington Democrat Patty Murray.
7: This is corruption that has never been more blatant or more bright spread. What is happening is you write the check, Trump and his cronies cash it, American taxpayers who are already being whacked with high prices are going to foot the bill.
6: Blanche defended the arrangement and said Democrats and Republicans could submit claims. He also didn't rule out that January 6th Capitol rioters could be eligible to receive payments. Ryan Lucas, NPR News, Washington.
5: The Department of Justice is investigating Washington state prisons over its trans inmate policies. Casey Martin from KUOW in Seattle reports.
8: The DOJ says it's investigating if the rights of female prisoners have been violated since they are housed with trans women. In a letter from the Civil Rights Division to the governor of Washington on Tuesday, the department says Washington prisons failed to protect female prisoners from violence and harassment from prisoners who identify as female. Late last month, a prisoner at a women's prison and a nonprofit sued the State Department of Corrections after she says she was attacked by a trans inmate. The DOJ letter doesn't directly mention this ongoing lawsuit. About 300 people incarcerated in Washington prisons say they identify as transgender, according to the Department of Corrections. In March, the Department of Justice announced similar investigations into the prisons in Maine and California. For NPR News, I'm Casey Martin in Seattle.
5: U.S. stock indexes fell today. This is NPR News. Health officials say they've issued quarantine orders for two passengers who were on the cruise ship at the center of a hantavirus outbreak who are now at a hospital in Nebraska. The passengers are among 18 aboard the cruise ship who are being assessed in a special unit at the University of Nebraska Medical Center in Omaha. The CDC says the other 16 passengers who have been asked to stay at the facility through the end of May. A biotech company says it has taken a step towards bringing the dodo and another bird back from extinction. NPR's Rob Stein reports.
9: Colossal Biosciences in Dallas says the company has created fully functional artificial eggs that can gestate bird embryos. So far, the company has used the eggs to hatch healthy chicken chicks. But Colossal says the advance demonstrates that the company's 3D printed plastic artificial eggs work. The company is now working on larger artificial eggs that could gestate the dodo and another flightless bird that disappeared hundreds of years ago called the giant moa. Colossal says scientists are still years away from recreating the extinct birds, but the company's also working on resurrecting other animals, including the woolly mammoth. Critics question whether it would be safe, ethical, or even possible to reawaken extinct creatures. Rob Stein, NPR News.
5: Tennis legend Billie Jean King celebrated earning a college degree after enrolling in 1961. The 82-year-old is the first in her family to graduate. She received a bachelor's in history from Cal State Los Angeles. She says she hopes to inspire others to continue learning. This is NPR News.
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11: So, this week, I've been practicing to run a 10K. It's not fun. Putting one foot in front of the other isn't particularly difficult, but eventually, a certain level of boredom sets in. I can't listen to music when I run, so I like to do maths in my head. Nothing complex, mind you, I'm not a genius. Yesterday, it was the 3x table. By the time that I'd reached the halfway point, I'd just about counted as 261. By kilometre 7, my mental calculator had reached 876. Soon came 900, then 930, and eventually 957, but mental fatigue had sunk in. For the last 1,000 metres, I couldn't for the life of me work out what 3 times 333 was. I was so distracted by this conundrum that I didn't notice my laces had come loose, and I found myself tripping over right outside my front door. Funnily enough, the answer to that question is 999. This can only mean one thing. I'm Alex Lathbridge, and from the BBC World Service, this is Unexpected Elements.

0: Now, I might not be good at maths, but I can count the number of fantastic people I have here today. I've got two of them here to help with science. In Sao Paulo, Brazil, it's Camila Mota.
1: Hi, Alex. So last time we were here together, you had a bike accident. Is this something that happens very often with you?
0: Yeah, it does. I'm just not coordinated. I'm trying to be better. And in Berlin, Germany, Kai Kupferschmidt.
2: Hallo, Alex. Schön, dich zu sehen.
0: It is wonderful to have you here on Unexpected Elements, where each week we scour the news to find the scientific secrets held within. One story leads to another, then another, then another, and by the end of it, we all go away far more knowledgeable, if slightly confused as to how we got there. And this week, we're bringing you a story that's been in the headlines quite a bit.
3: It's known as the Andes strain.
4: Symptoms are similar to the flu, like fever and muscle ache.
5: World Health Organization says that currently the risk to the global population is low.
3: But it's understandable why people may feel a little worried.
6: Passengers brought from the cruise ship and swiftly taken to flights that repatriated them.
4: So they'll then be asked to self-isolate.
5: Public health experts are going to continue to monitor
4: to make sure the disease isn't spreading.
0: You've probably heard about the outbreak of hantavirus on the cruise ship MV Hondius. Kai, I know you've heard of this virus because you've been covering this story for Science magazine. How's that been?
2: It's been intense. It's an interesting example because I think after the pandemic, there's just so much attention on these kinds of outbreaks of infectious disease in a way that it just wasn't before. I've been doing this for 15 years and I really sense that there's a different level of kind of public interest in this, which on the one hand is great. You know, these outbreaks are fascinating stories and the science that's being done to study them is interesting. And at the same time, I do get the sense that a lot of people are just really worried, often when they don't really have to be. So you're kind of also communicating that part of the story, I think.
0: Okay, well then let's take it back to the baseline for everyone who's listening. Can you tell us more about this virus and what's happened so far?
2: Sure. I mean, we've known about hantaviruses for many decades and usually actually from Europe and Asia. These are the so-called old world hantaviruses. And really only in 1993 did the world learn that there are other hantaviruses in the Americas, the so-called new world hantaviruses now, and they cause these, you know, they cause this disease, which is much more serious and can have a, you know, fatality rate of up to 50%. So once we realized that there's this first virus, then researchers started to look elsewhere in the Americas. And that's how in 1995, they also discovered Andes virus. That's the exact viral species. We always say it's a strain, but it's actually a species of virus that has a lot of different strains. And so this Andes virus is the one that was identified on the ship.
0: And so is there anything particularly special about this?
2: Well, I mean, the thing that makes Andes virus so interesting is that all these hantaviruses have never shown any ability to transmit human to human. So the way that people are normally infected is, you know, there are rodents that carry these viruses, they don't get sick from them, and then humans breathe in, for instance, dust that has been contaminated with urine from these rodents, or sometimes people are bitten or scratched by the rodents directly, and that's how they get sick. And Andes virus, really from the beginning, had this unusual pattern that there seemed to be, you know, cases where humans were infected by other humans. I talked to a researcher in Chile who's done a lot of work early on Andes virus, and he said what they often saw was young men getting sick in rural areas because they went out and somehow had some kind of contact with these animals. And then a few weeks later, their spouses would get sick. Very suggestive pattern of human-to-human transmission there.
0: And if we've known about these for so long, what sort of treatment is available?
2: Well, it's one of these infectious diseases where we really don't have any treatment. These cases are rare enough and studying them for scientists is hard enough that we haven't made much progress in the last 30 years, I would say. If people get really sick, what happens with this particular virus, with Andes virus, is that really the lung starts filling up with liquid and the heart can't pump enough blood anymore. And so these people go into respiratory failure. So what you need to do in order to save these patients is you need to basically replace the function of the lung and the heart, which means you put them on an ECMO, an extracorporeal molecular oxygenation machine, right? That's what people use during COVID as well. And if you do that on time, and you kind of sustain them often just for like 2 days or so on these machines, they actually seem to get better. The other thing that Chile does actually, which is interesting, is they collect the blood from people who survive the disease, and they try to treat people basically with the antibodies that other patients have developed. But we don't really have enough good data to know, you know, how well that works.
0: And I suppose it is quite early days to say this, but what do you think happens next? Where do we go from here?
2: I think there's two things that are difficult, right? We don't have that many examples of this kind of outbreak with Andes virus, really only two other outbreaks. This is the first time it's on a cruise ship. And so I wouldn't be surprised at all if we see more people who were on that ship get sick. And then the big question is, okay, are you going to see other cases like secondary infections where people came off the ship, got into contact with other people, and the infection didn't happen on the ship, it happened elsewhere? If a few of those happen under certain circumstances, I wouldn't be too worried or too surprised either. I mean, obviously, you know, it's terrible for the person and you want to try and avoid it, but it wouldn't tell us anything new about this virus per se. I think if we start seeing, you know, infections where people had fairly casual contact, that would be really surprising. I don't personally think that will happen. The genome of this virus looks normal. Everything so far is in line with what we've seen in the last 30 years. But, you know, these are viruses. They can be weird. It's an infectious disease. You have to keep an open mind and you have to really always re-examine what you know and whether things might have changed. And that's, I think, what makes my job so interesting. That's what kind of fuels a lot of the interest also by the researchers that I talk to on a daily basis. But it's also what makes communicating in a situation like this so hard, because you can't rule out possibilities, but at the same time, you cannot act in accordance with the most unlikely possibilities that are possible.
0: Thank you, Kai. So, Camilla, we're talking today about this really rare event, an outbreak of hantavirus on a cruise ship. And we've heard, you know, where it's come from and how it's spread. So where do you want to go with this?
1: So I didn't know that the hantavirus was named after a river in South Korea, right? The Hantan River. And it reminded me of the Zika virus, which is fairly common here in Brazil. And it was named after a forest in Uganda, where it was first discovered. And it got me thinking about, you know, how diseases are named. Is this something either of you have looked into or thought about?
2: You know, I actually, years ago, the WHO, the World Health Organization, put out guidelines as to what you are allowed to do or not to do when naming new pathogens. And I wrote a story about that for Science. And I was totally fascinated by the problems of it. Like, I had never really thought about it before.
0: I think the one I have is, I quite like names like malaria. You know, literally coming from like bad air, because that's what they thought this came from. So I like the whimsical ones, not necessarily the named after places that people live.
1: And also there are mysterious ones. I found out that dengue, people don't actually know where it comes from. And I was like, oh, this is interesting. But a lot of the diseases are not mysterious. If we think about it, a lot of them are named after people, you know, Parkinson's disease, Alzheimer's. There's one named after a Brazilian, Chagas disease, which was discovered by this Brazilian scientist, Carlos Chagas. And this was back, you know, in the 19th century, early 20th century, a time when medical eponyms, that's the fancy name of naming disease after people, were very common.
0: So obviously naming diseases and syndromes after people can be a bit of a sticky one. So have we developed a new disease naming convention?
1: We actually have a few. Sometimes we name them after places like the hantavirus, but that can be stigmatizing. Think about some of the COVID variants that were named after places. We also tried naming diseases after animals, so bird flu, swine flu, monkeypox. Actually, during the monkeypox outbreak here in Brazil in 2022, people were actually attacking monkeys, even though authorities had said that, you know, animals were not transmitting the disease. It was transmitted among humans.
0: So what's the solution? Do we have a possible solution?
1: You know, yeah, there has been a lot of conversation around that, to the point that the WHO actually issued a best practices guide, you know, a decade ago. It recommends using generic descriptive terms based on things like symptoms and severity, and avoid using geographic locations, people's names, species of animal or food, population or cultural references. you know, if we look back in the past, we'll remember the names of some diseases that have been really problematic.
2: Yeah, I think the history of stigmatization from these names is just crazy. And I mean, the names that really play into ideas that are wrong, like with monkeypox, monkeypox is a virus that's in rodents, right? One of the funny things, so the WHO guidance that you mentioned is the one that I wrote about at the time. And of course, a lot of people also were telling me, well, what are we supposed to do? Are we just supposed to give them numbers? And I talked to one immunologist, Lin Fa Wang, and it turns out that actually that's what China used to do. So I end the story with this quote from him where he said, you know, in the 1960s, when he was a kid in China, they were naming the diseases by numbers. And he told me, I don't know why, you just really did not want to get disease number 5. And I just thought that was kind of hilarious. But even there, I think, you know, we saw it with the COVID variants. They thought, okay, we'll use the Greek alphabet and that'll be safe. And then, for instance, the N was new. And then it was new variant. And so they decided to skip that one because it was very confusing whether you were talking about a new variant or the new variant. So it's always going to be a bit of an art rather than a science, I think.
7: Thank you, Kai. And thank you, Camilla, for showing us how the words we use to describe diseases can have long-lasting impacts on places and people, even if the virus itself doesn't. Listeners, any thoughts? Email unexpected@bbc.co.uk or send a WhatsApp message to +44 330 678 3080. Coming up, a microbiological mystery at a Chicago aquarium. That's after this.
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9: 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Is that true? Is the scientific enterprise too risk-averse? I'm John Donvan. 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
7: You're listening to Unexpected Elements on the BBC World Service. This episode, we've been talking about the hantavirus outbreak aboard the MV Hondius cruise ship. And of course, one aspect of this story has been how long and how strictly passengers should quarantine on their return home. But while reading about quarantine, I ended up stumbling across a bit of a whodunit, a mystery story, if you like. And it all starts at an aquarium. Here to tell us more is Dr. Erica Hartman, a molecular biologist from Northwestern University in the USA. Erica, welcome to the show.
11: Thank you so much for having me.
7: Fantastic. So lay out the story for us from the beginning. What happened?
11: So Aquaria, like the Shedd Aquarium, which is in Chicago, but also many other large aquaria across at least the U.S., when they get new animals in, they have to quarantine them to make sure they're not bringing any, like, unexpected guests into their exhibit tanks. And in order to do this, they actually dose the drug that they need to get rid of parasites into the tank. At Shedd, they noticed that they would keep adding this drug in and adding this drug in, and you would expect it to be at a certain concentration. And all of a sudden, it just vanished. It was completely gone from the water. And they brought me in to try to figure out why.
7: I love the idea, right? They're like, what's going on? The drugs aren't in the water. What's going on? Don't worry, I've got someone. Ring, ring, Erica, we need you. All right, so how did you solve it?
11: So we suspected that actually what was happening is that microbes were eating the drug. And we suspect this in part because, you know, aquariums have to maintain very strict water quality to protect the health of the animals that are in the water, right? And so what that means is there's very little carbon and nitrogen in that water. And so any microbes that might actually be in that system are basically desperate for anything they can get their metaphorical hands on. And so we suspected they were actually using the drug as a source of carbon or nitrogen or something to stay alive.
7: How did you start this study? Did you start taking samples from the water and looking at it under your little microscope? What's going on?
11: So the first thing that we did is we got the most amazing tour of the quarantine facility, which was really cool. You know, you see these incredible exhibits, but actually there's this whole part of the system that you know, visitors don't get to see, which is exactly where they have their veterinary medicine facilities and where they have their quarantine facilities. And they're really incredible. They're like complicated systems with water treatment and multiple tanks and a bunch of pipes that are running in between. And so we collected water because that's obviously the easiest, but we actually suspected that the microbes weren't in the water because one of the things the aquarist had tried was doing a full change of water in the system. And so basically draining the whole thing and then refilling it. After they did that, they still found drug degradation. So we suspected it was somehow stuck to the sides of the system. And so we ended up collecting samples from inside the pipes that led into and out of the tanks. And so we basically swabbed the biofilms or the microbes that are stuck to the inside of those pipes. But what we really wanted to do was be able to see like who's there and what types of metabolisms they might have. So if they're eating this drug, how are they doing that? We also tried some more molecular methods, including things like DNA sequencing. We looked at the drug that we were putting in, like the chemical structure. And from that, we were able to figure out that there were these bacteria that typically are really good at getting various forms of nitrogen from the environment. And the drug was basically missing an amine group, which is a nitrogen-containing group, from its side. And so we figured out that they were probably the ones who were doing most of the degradation.
0: Thinking more about those microbes, were there any that were new to science or that were unexpected in your eyes?
11: There are like trillions and trillions of microbes out there. And anytime we take a sample anywhere, any environmental sample, pretty much you're finding new microbes that no one's ever seen before, just because there are so many. And that's really cool for a lot of reasons. So one is that these microbes are capable of really exciting things. So obviously in this case, they were doing something that's like vaguely annoying in terms of like degrading this drug. But in other environments, they might do things like degrade pollution. So it's really awesome how many microbes there are out there. And probably the microbes that are in this system, if they were outside, would be doing helpful things in terms of cycling nitrogen. And they just happen to be a little out of place here.
2: So, Erica, I was looking at the research you did recently, and I saw that there was a paper that you co-wrote, which is really about disinfectant in hospital rooms. And I was curious, just how did you even get interested in that?
11: Yeah. So once again, I got a call from a colleague. So
2: that, you should not give out your number so freely.
11: No, it's fun. I love these kinds of questions. You know, I'm like, absolutely, call me up. You have a chemical of interest. I want to know about it. So in this case, it was a colleague at Rush, which is a medical school and a teaching hospital in Chicago. And they were really interested in chlorhexidine because in the same way that Shed needed these drugs to take care of the fish in their quarantine system, this chlorhexidine is used as a topical antiseptic, so it's something that you put on patients' skin to try to prevent these incredibly vulnerable people from getting really serious infections. And it's been used for a really long time, and for a really long time, people said, oh, it's okay, we'll never see resistance to this because of the way it works, it'll be effective forever. And forever is a very long time, and I just don't believe that that's true for anything. So one of the things that my colleague was really interested in is basically testing that and seeing, like, do we actually start to see resistance? And so she was really interested in what was happening on patient skin, and I was really interested in what was happening in the room around patients.
1: That's really important, right? We've been hearing about resistant bacteria and viruses more and more over the years, I think. And I was wondering if instead of, you know, using chemicals that kill everything in the hospital, could we try to develop chemicals that kill only the microbes we're worried about?
11: Yeah, I think that's a great idea. So the short answer to our story on chlorhexidine is it is still effective, which is great. And one of the things that I think is really important about chlorhexidine is it's basically only used in the hospital. It's not something that you would buy to use at home. But one of the things I'm concerned about is actually how many antimicrobials we use in consumer products and things like soaps and cleaning products, which if they have a detergent in it, they're already antimicrobial. You don't need to buy antibacterial hand soap. You don't need that added antimicrobial in your cleaning products. And I think that's really important because exactly every time we use something that's antimicrobial, we give the microbes an opportunity to evolve resistance. And that's absolutely happening on a global scale. And it's a huge public health challenge.
1: One of the lessons, I guess, for all of us is being a little dirty is fine. or not wanting to get rid of every bacteria or microbe around us.
11: So, yeah, I think, you know, if you think about like the course of human history, for a very long time, we did not have disinfectants. And for a very long time, infectious disease was actually one of the leading causes of death. So that's true. And there have been a couple of things that really changed that. One is water treatment. So having clean drinking water and having wastewater treatment, super critical. Another is vaccines, right? Being able to protect ourselves, especially from those viral infections. The addition of like antimicrobial cleaning products and disinfection, not sure it's made like the same level of improvement. And so when we're thinking about how do we protect health going forward, yeah, get a little dirty. It's okay. It might even be good for you. And it certainly will help prevent the spread of antimicrobial resistance, which is a huge problem.
0: You know what? What I've learned, taken away from all of this, one, you are probably the world's greatest microbial detective. So my hat's off to you. Two, I don't believe in forever, and maybe we should get a little bit dirty. I'm so glad you didn't write my wedding vows. Yeah. And with that, thank you so much, Erica, and thank you for getting up early to speak with us.
11: My pleasure. Thank you so much for reaching out. It's been super fun to chat.
0: So far, we've drifted from the ins and outs of hantavirus to the science of naming diseases and even solved the microbial mystery at a Chicago aquarium. Still to come, what do penguin mummies have to do with immunology? Stay tuned to find out.
12: 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Last year, Congress enacted deep cuts to food assistance and layered on new work requirements. Many people are having to make do with less. 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Tonight, expect a slight chance of thunderstorms and showers, lows in the lower 60s. And tomorrow, mostly cloudy with a chance of showers in the morning, but then partly sunny in the afternoon, with highs reaching the upper 60s.
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0: Coming up after the news, how the words you use when you bang your arm or stub your toe tell us more than you think. Does swearing make it easier to handle pain? And we look into the rare amphibian stamps of the world and the confusing chemistry of glass and try our hand at rehabilitating the branding of rats across the globe. More Unexpected Elements coming up shortly.
15: BBC News with Alex Ritson. World Health Organization officials say they do not expect the current outbreak of Ebola in the Democratic Republic of Congo to be over swiftly. One expert said the number of cases could reach 1,000 in the coming days. The WHO has said it's concerned about the speed of the spread of the virus. Candidates endorsed by President Trump are projected to have won in Kentucky, one of six U.S. states holding primaries ahead of the midterm elections. In a closely watched race, an incumbent congressman and Trump critic Thomas Massie lost the nomination. The U.S. Justice Department has barred the Internal Revenue Service from pursuing past tax claims against President Trump. It follows a settlement in which Mr. Trump agreed to drop a lawsuit over the release of his tax returns in exchange for the creation of a compensation fund for victims over what the department called political weaponization. The U.S. Senate has advanced a resolution that would require President Trump to seek explicit authorization from Congress to continue the war against Iran. It's the first time enough Republicans have voted with Democrats on the issue. Lebanon's health ministry says 19 people were killed in Israeli airstrikes on Tuesday. 10 of them died in one town in the south, Deir Quanun. The FBI says it's recovered a hate-filled manifesto linked to Monday's attack on a mosque in San Diego. The Taiwanese novelist Yang Xuanzi has won this year's International Booker Prize for Taiwan Travelogue, set in the 1930s when the island was ruled by Japan. The book recounts the travels and gastronomic adventures of a fictional writer. And supporters of Arsenal football team have been celebrating success after winning the English Premier League title for the first time in 22 years. BBC News.
0: This is Unexpected Elements from the BBC World Service. We're the programme that peeks under the hood of the news to see the scientific engine that keeps it ticking along. I'm Alex Lathbridge, and this week I'm joined by
1: Camila Mota in São Paulo, Brasil,
0: and
16: Kai Kupferschmidt in Berlin, Deutschland.
0: We've now reached the part of the show where one of our panellists highlights a story that they feel has gone unjustly under the radar. Camila, I think you've got something for us today, and bonus points if you can tie it into this week's theme. For legal purposes, these points have no inherent value and cannot be used to trade for goods or services from the BBC.
1: Okay, but I still want my points, Alex. So give me them points because do you remember the cruise ship departed from the southern tip of Argentina, right? That's actually where my story begins, in Patagonia, because penguins have become marine detectives. So scientists from the U.S. and Argentina have teamed up and put ankle monitors on 54 Magellanic penguins for a few days for three consecutive years, 2022, 23, 24. And they didn't use traditional location monitors, though, you know, the ones that we used to when we're seeing research on wildlife, but silicone passive sampler bands, like the ones people use to measure their exposure to pollution. The idea was to take advantage of the fact that penguins move around in the ocean a lot and get them to passively collect information about what's in the water and beyond. And that's because the sensors absorb chemicals from the water, air, and surfaces the penguins encounter on their way.
0: But why do they do this?
1: So research that involves monitoring the ocean is traditionally quite expensive and not very efficient. So scientists have to get a ship and set sail in long expeditions, sampling the water on their journey, or if they want to measure the exposure to certain pollutants, they have to get blood samples and things like that. But using the silicon bands, which one of the authors actually described as a crazy idea when it first crossed his mind, turned out to be a promising strategy, and penguins proved to be very good sentinels. You know, just one of the bands got lost during the study, and one had to be removed because scientists thought the penguin wasn't really comfortable walking around with it.
0: like a cute little prisoner. And so what did they find?
1: So after the bands were retrieved, they were taken to a lab and the samples were analyzed using mass spectrometry. And the results were actually surprising. So have you heard of PFAs?
0: Polyfluoroalkyls. No, never.
16: Never written about them, but I've heard about them as like the forever chemicals, right?
1: Exactly. They're kind of everywhere. They've been manufactured since the 1940s and are found in a wide range of products. They are known for being very resistant. So nonstick cookware, food packaging, waterproof clothing. And that's because PFAs are resistant to water, to grease, to chemicals, to heat. But that also means that they're hard to break down. And that's why, as Kai was saying, they're called forever chemicals. And because they're hard to decompose, they build up in the environment and in our bodies. Research has actually linked these manufactured chemicals with a number of health problems, including, you know, increased risk to develop some kinds of cancer and reproductive issues.
0: I feel like we keep finding these chemicals in more and more remote places. Did scientists learn anything else, you know, beyond nowhere in the world is safe?
1: So there are thousands of types of PFAs, right? And they were able to find both what they called old legacy PFAs, which have been banned or phased out, and the ones that have replaced them, which means the new PFAs people hoped would be less persistent are as likely to be, you know, as toxic as the old ones.
0: Kai, you said that you knew about PFAs but never wrote about it. So what do you think about this?
16: I mean, I actually came across penguins in a totally different story recently. I was doing a profile of somebody who looks for ancient viruses, specifically RNA viruses, and RNA degrades fast. And so it's quite hard to find them. And one place that he found was, believe it or not, ancient penguin mummies. So it turns out sometimes when penguins die, they immediately get frozen in the soil and they basically mummify. I mean, you know, it's basically a desert there, right? And so there's a researcher who's been going to Antarctica for a few years and actually collects these penguin mummies. And the researcher managed to extract some of the oldest RNA viruses that have ever been found from these mummies. And when I was talking to the researcher in the US who studies these, I asked him what a mummy looks like. And he turned around and he had one lying on the bookshelf behind him and he just took it out and showed it to me. And it just looked like a penguin that had had an unfortunate encounter with a truck or something like that.
17: Oh.
16: It was just a very flat.
0: Well, thank you, Camilla, for showing us how even the most remote places on Earth aren't safe from forever chemicals. And that sounds much sadder than I expected. So, Kai, thank you for telling us about penguin mummies. We love it when our listeners get in touch. So let's crack open the inbox and see what's arrived this week. This first email is from Tigger. Kai, would you like to read this?
16: Tigger says, a few weeks back you did a shout out for frog stamps. Challenge accepted. I was convinced I'd have a little hoard of stamps to post to you, hence getting bonus points for sending you physical post. My collection comprises my dad's collection, my brother's, and mine. Several thousand stamps, which I have no desire to count for an exact number. It turns out stamps with frogs on are exceptionally rare in my collection, and the only two I found were part of a series which I didn't want to split. Hence, this is an email, and evidence of said stamps comes in the form of an attachment. And then there's a photo of two stamps from 1962 Yugoslavia. There are indeed two very cute frogs on them, and I actually looked them up. I tried to figure out what they are, and if you want to know exactly, for the frog lovers out there, one of them is a marsh frog and the other one is the Apennine yellow-bellied toad, which, you know, as you would expect, has a yellow belly.
0: Are these common?
16: Well, I mean, common is a little bit, one of them is endangered, but both of them are generally like in that area.
1: As a frog lover, I have to say that my heart melts. I love this. Thank you, Tigger.
0: I mean, frogs are probably the perfect animals to have on stamps because they, you know, when they're going places, they get places. And that's what you want your post to have on there. Like, yeah, this is definitely, you know, having a sloth on there, not necessarily great. I mean, I did an episode of Crowd Science about sloths, and sloths are actually a bit faster than we expect. But for the sake of the joke, having a sloth on there, probably not great. Thank you for that, Kai, and thank you, Tigger, for these fantastic stamps. Now, 3 weeks ago, we answered the question of whether glass is a liquid or a solid. Our expert, Professor Paul Bingham, cleared things up for us and said that glass has the molecular structure of a liquid but behaves like a solid. Andy has emailed to say that old glass panes are thicker at the bottom than the top, which proves that they're behaving like a liquid because they flow downwards over time. Here's what Paul has to say about that.
18: I've heard that story many times before, and the explanation is a very practical one rather than a more exotic one. We would like to think that the glass in those windows has flowed over time, and so it's thicker at the bottom than the top. But the more mundane answer is simply that back in medieval times when many of these glasses were made, We couldn't form nice parallel plates of glass in the same way that we can now. They were always slightly wedge-shaped because of the way they were made. And common sense would dictate that the person building the window would put the thicker bit at the bottom than at the top. I'm sad to say that's a very mundane and perhaps boring answer, but that's the answer that's accepted in the community.
0: So there you have it. Wonky glass isn't because of science. It isn't because of the fact that it's a, you know, it's a solid that acts like a liquid. It's just humans and having poor workmanship. Did either of you know that or know that people thought that wonky glass was due to glass flowing downwards over time? This is the first I've heard of it.
16: I have to admit, I've heard it and I never checked it. And I actually probably, if you'd asked me today, I probably would have said that that's true.
1: Yeah, hadn't heard about it. We don't have medieval buildings in Brazil, so maybe that's one of the reasons. Yeah, but also next time I'm around where you guys are, I'm going to start paying attention to churches and their windows and everything.
0: Moving on, last week, Marnie and the team were discussing centenarians and immortality. Caroline from Belgium has emailed us with her thoughts. Camilla, could you read this, please?
1: Caroline says, I'm just wondering what everybody becoming a centenarian and immortality would mean in terms of overpopulation. Moreover, I think life would lose its meaning because people could make endless new choices. And how could we ever digest all the new information?
0: Caroline, thank you so much for that email, because it's like, yeah, well, you know what? I get really existential about life, and you know, what would you do if you actually lived forever and ever and ever? Yeah. Like, life would lose meaning. Thank you for the program. All right, so what do you two think? Would you like to live for centuries at a time?
16: I guess if you could freeze me for a while, I'd love to see what the world looks like in 100 years. I've always felt that living forever is not something that sounds all that exciting to me.
1: So you're an optimist, Kai. You think things will get better?
16: I think there's still a world to wake up to in 100 years, yes. For now.
1: I think immortality is kind of overrated. Yeah, can you imagine? I mean, some of the things that we value, we only value because they're going to last a certain, you know, a limited time. Like
0: love?
1: Yeah, that's what I was going to say. It's cheesy, but it's true, isn't it?
0: Yeah. Well, you think love fades if it goes on for, wow.
1: No. Not that at all. Not that at all. Let me explain. So, okay, I'm going to get really deep, but only for like 10 seconds. My husband had a health scare like a couple of weeks ago. And we've been together 14 years, and I thought that was going to be the end of it. And it was, man, it was, yeah, it was bad. Yeah. It makes me value even more. It would be great if we could be together forever and ever and ever. But the fact that I know it's limited is like, oh, let's hold on into this and, you know, live life.
0: You know what, on that though, I think that living forever, even if, you know, you don't have your partner goes away, I think it's beautiful because it's sort of like that space probe that, you know, goes out into space with the gold on there that has like all of humans, like what we've drawn and stuff we sent out there. That's out there in space. I think if you lived forever, you'd have the memory of that person and they would live on for centuries to come. And I think that's beautiful.
1: It is. So would you want to live forever?
0: I think there's a certain level of beauty. If you lived forever, that means the love that you have for the person, their memory lives on in that time. That's the beauty of living for centuries at a time. You get to carry the people you love and the podcasts you love as well. So thank you everyone for writing to us. And if you've been listening today and you'd like to get in touch, please email unexpected@bbc.co.uk. Alternatively, you can send WhatsApp messages and voice notes to +44 330 678 3080. 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The address is Unexpected Elements, BBC World Service, Cardiff, CF10 4GA in the UK. Still to come, why do we say ow when we hurt ourselves? That's coming up after this.
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0: So far, we've heard about the hantavirus, why we need to find better ways to name diseases, and why being immortal might not be all it's cracked up to be, although it would probably give you a lot of time to collect frog-themed stamps. Knowing me, living for centuries would just mean I'd accumulate years of banging my big toe on table legs and yelping in pain, which got me thinking about a listener question. Yes, it's time for Ask the Unexpected. This week's question comes from Rihanna, who asks, why do we make a noise, like saying ow or ouch, when we experience pain? And do these vocalizations have any function? Kai, Camilla, do you say ow when you get hurt?
1: Ai.
16: Ai. Ouch, is the German.
0: For me, it actually does help me not feel as much pain when I say it. Anyway, to answer this question, we reached out to Annette Schirmer, psychologist and neuroscientist at the University of Innsbruck in Austria. She explained what happens when we vocalize our pain.
3: So what we found was that when people vocalize, they actually can tolerate pain for a longer period of time. So they don't necessarily feel that the pain is less, but they can hold out longer when they vocalize while they experience pain.
0: So when we say ow, I, ouch, we don't experience less pain, but we feel like we can tolerate it better. But how did Schirmer study this phenomenon?
3: So we tortured them a little bit. We asked them to immerse their hand into really ice cold water, and most people can only stand that for a couple of seconds. But when you are allowed to say ow while you're doing this, you can do so longer.
0: The study also found that it doesn't necessarily have to be the words ow or ouch that can help us tolerate pain better, but also swearing, screaming, or just a touch can help. But why is it that these generally automatic responses help with pain tolerance?
3: We can think that this probably has two benefits. So one is that the act of saying ow somehow creates a motor or sensory experience that competes with our pain sensation. And so that competition kind of helps us block out the pain and maybe tolerate it for a bit longer. The other thing is, and that's perhaps in an evolutionary sense more important, is that when we scream in pain, we're actually alerting individuals around us. So in the long run in human history, that probably was beneficial because people came to our help. And also, there's some interesting work that suggests that actually when we scream or when we cry out in an unpleasant state, that our vocalizations are in a sense chaotic, and that auditory's input is actually unpleasant. So people don't like to hear other people scream, and so they are more likely to do things to stop that screaming. And so if in an antagonistic situation, so if somebody were to attack me and I am afraid that I'm hurt or I'm being hurt and I'm screaming, it's actually like a weapon that I can use to ward off someone who is hurting me.
0: So there are two possible benefits for saying ow. There's a biological one where the pain has to compete for attention in the brain against the sensory inputs from vocalizations or touch, and an evolutionary one where crying out has usually resulted in others coming to help or scaring off an attacker. Thank you, Rihanna, for sending in the question. And thank you, Annette Schirmer, for the interesting answers. If you've been listening today and you'd like to get in touch with a question, please email unexpected@bbc.co.uk. Alternatively, you can send WhatsApp messages and voice notes to +44 330 678 3080. This is the part of the program where I get let loose on the BBC archives to find things that have tickled my brain. Now, we've spent a lot of time talking about hantavirus this week, and I've been thinking about rats. So, Kai, Camilla, how many rats have you seen in your lives?
1: I've lived in New York for a year, so a lot.
0: Kai, what about you?
16: I mean, you walk around at night in Berlin, you see a fair amount of rats here too, I'd say. But the mythical New York rat, I definitely have heard more about that one.
0: Yeah, you know what? You took the wind out of my sails there, but it's actually quite good. New York City has been long famous for its rat population. According to a 2023 study, there were roughly 6 million rats, and a lot of this was because of the rubbish bags strewn on the streets. Under previous mayor Eric Adams, a rather unconventional person was hired to solve it. In this episode of What in the World from 2024, Alex Rose talks to Sam Cabral, a BBC reporter in New York City, to find out how they decided to tackle this rodent issue.
4: The current administration especially is really kind of trying to get a handle on this. Last year, for the first time in April, they appointed a citywide director of rodent mitigation, or informally known as a rat czar.
5: There's a new sheriff in town. You'll be seeing a lot of me. and a lot less rats.
4: I'm not sure how much Kathy Garrati is being paid for this job, but the job posting was advertising a $170,000 salary for a full-time 24-hour job.
6: And you mentioned the kind of the trash bags on New York streets and people, you know, if you watch movies and things like that, you do see them, don't you? But there's been a change to what people do with their rubbish.
4: That's right. That's right. So it came out last month that McKinsey, the consulting firm, had just completed a study for which they were commissioned to assess the city's trash problem and what the city could do about it.
0: All right. I've stopped there. I want you to guess how they went about solving the issue.
16: I think I actually remember this. Wasn't this the moment that they invented the trash can? I remember that the whole world was like, wow, New York discovered the trash can.
0: They spent millions of dollars to be told by a consulting firm that the best way of getting rid of the rubbish problem was to put it in a wheelie bin. Camilla, you're there being like, yep, lived in New York. This makes complete sense. When was the first time you saw a New York rat?
1: Ooh, I think I was in the subway. And it was pretty scary because it was really, really hot. I remember feeling really uncomfortable. And I saw this rat just, you know, parading, just passing by the people. And there was this little like baby in a stroller and he got like dangerously close to it. I was like, oh my God, do I say something? But these people will get crazy and everyone will start screaming and running around.
0: Sorry, when you said parading, right? Producer Alice in the studio with me just started just doing a little rat shuffle, yes, if you will, you know.
1: That's what I was going for. Yes.
16: Just to tie it back to Hunter, there's actually a researcher I talked to who researches the rats in New York and checks them for hantavirus, and apparently there's quite a lot,
1: whoa,
16: of hantavirus on them. So that's maybe where the swagger comes from. I got Hunter.
0: Now, let's say we got rid of all the rats, not just in New York, but all across the world. Would that make things better? Maybe it would mean that we'd have less chance of disease spreading from rats to humans. In an episode of the series The Life Without, Alan Davis hears from ecology professor Stephen Belmain that getting rid of rats might not have the impact you think.
8: We might see some diseases diminish, but remember, we're not getting rid of all rodents, and many of these diseases are harbored by other species of rodents. Plague can be found in black rats and brown rats, but in fact, it probably came from gerbils, to be more precise. So there's a lot of good evidence that rats became a transient

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1: Good food, for instance. Well, as it turns out, all they need to do is tell the world all the good they do to prevent diseases or sniff them out when they appear. For example, some rats have a phenomenal sense of smell, which is why the non-profit Apopo uses them to detect cases of tuberculosis in Tanzania. In an episode of The Happy Pod from early 2025, Harry Bly covered the retirement party of a particularly heroic rat called Carolina.
2: In her 7 years of work, Carolina has successfully detected more than 3,000 positive cases of TB and is thought to have spared around 30,000 other people from infection. But at the age of 8, it was time for Carolina to retire.
3: She sniffed 208,235 patient samples.
2: Fidelis and the team threw Carolina a party, celebrating her years of service and many, many lives saved.
4: It was very special. So we prepared banana and avocado, and she was grabbing everything that she liked, and she was very happy. It was a party, you know. We prepared a cake, some drinks. So we enjoyed that day.
2: Last year, Carolina and her peers prevented nearly 400,000 new cases in Tanzania and Ethiopia. And across East Africa, the program has raised detection rates for TB by 40%.
4: You know, they are doing an amazing job. You know, she was saving lives, no? She saved a life. She saved a lot of lives.
1: You know, I should mention that those rats are pouched rats, not the common or brown rat that most of us are familiar with. But I still think that their heroism should benefit all rats. When I retire, I want a sending-off party like that. Although I suppose I don't really deserve it when I've not saved any lives. Simple question to the two of you. Do you think that this does enough to solve rats' branding issue? Maybe they need little uniforms like working dogs.
5: That's a good idea.
6: Maybe rename them like with the diseases.
1: What new name would you give the rats? I'll let you think about that for next time. Now, there's a lot to unpack. Yes, rats are unpleasant to have around you 24/7, but getting rid of them won't make diseases go away and could actually stop diseases like tuberculosis from being caught in the first place, leaving more people sick. You know what? I'm actually quite sure I can fix rats' PR problem, but once I clear the slightly easier issue of solving world peace. So I guess all that's left for me to do right now is say thank you to this week's panel. Thank you, Camila Mota in Sao Paulo, Brazil.
5: Obrigada, Alex. Be safe.
1: And thank you, Kai Kupfer-Schmidt in Berlin, Germany.
7: Thank you, Alex.
1: I'm Alex Lathbridge, and the producer this week was Margaret Cecil Hawkins, with Alice Lipscomb-Southwell, Robbie Wojciechowski, and Scarlett Victoria. Do join us next week for more Unexpected Elements.

0: people just see the successes that I've had. They don't see the things that I've done to get to those successes that were all rejected. It's difficult because everybody's attention is in this direction and that direction and is being grabbed and vied for by so many things. But that's the reality of being an independent artist in the 21st century.
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1: I'm Jeff Bennett. Amna Nawaz is away. On the NewsHour tonight, authorities work to establish a motive in the fatal shooting at a San Diego Islamic center that's being investigated as a hate crime. The Trump administration seeks to roll back regulations on toxic forever chemicals in drinking water. And the higher education landscape continues to evolve with a growing number of colleges offering students the chance to graduate in 3 years.
2: Higher education is in a time of crisis right now. People are struggling to find the value in a college education.

0: economy for 160 years. BNSF, the engine that connects us.
1: The ongoing support of these individuals and institutions and friends of the NewsHour, including Kathy and Paul Anderson and Camilla and George Smith.

0: program was made possible by the contributions to your PBS station from viewers like you. Thank you.
1: Welcome to the NewsHour. Investigators are looking deeper into the motives of two suspected teen gunmen who opened fire at an Islamic center in San Diego yesterday. Law enforcement officials say they were radicalized online. More than 30 guns, along with a crossbow, were found at their residences, as was a manifesto with hateful and white supremacist views targeting a range of groups. All of this comes as the community there grieves its losses. A growing memorial in San Diego's Claremont neighborhood reflects a community in mourning after a deadly attack on the city's largest mosque. The attack on the Islamic Center of San Diego began yesterday, just before noon local time, when two teenagers opened fire, killing three people. Authorities said today the two gunmen met online and that law enforcement had found a manifesto targeting many groups, including Muslims.
2: We also identified writings and various ideologies outlining religious and racial beliefs of how the world they envisioned should look. These subjects did not discriminate on who they hated. And let me be very clear, to anyone that thinks that they can end the world through violence, they are sorely mistaken.
1: Imam Taha Hassan paid tribute to the three victims, Mansour Kaziha, Nadir Awad, and Amin Abdullah. All, he said, were closely tied to the mosque.
3: My community is mourning. My community is keeping our three heroes in their prayers. My community is around the three families trying to show support and sympathy.
1: According to police, mosque security guard Amin Abdullah initiated a lockdown before he died in a shootout with the suspects.
4: His actions, without a doubt, delayed, distracted, and ultimately deterred these two individuals from gaining access to the greater areas of the mosque, where as many as 140 kids were within 15 feet of these suspects.
1: Law enforcement arrived within minutes, escorting students from the center's day school to safety. 9-year-old Odai Shana was among the dozens of children forced to hide in classrooms as gunfire echoed through the complex.
5: I heard like a bunch of bad stuff, like gunshots. And plus, I went inside the closet with my whole class. We heard like 12 or like 16 gunshots. And then the SWAT team said, if you open up, and they opened the door.
1: Police say the gunman, aged 17 and 18, also fired at a landscaper working down the street, though he was not hit. Authorities later found both teenagers dead inside their vehicle from apparent self-inflicted gunshot wounds. San Diego police say they received a call 2 hours before the shooting from the mother of the 17-year-old gunman.
4: And as she's beginning to provide that information to us, and it went from a runaway suicidal individual to homicidal, potentially homicidal, two suspects.
1: The attack came just days before one of Islam's holiest holidays. Many in the community say they are now living with immense fear.
6: Immense shock, panic of, oh my God, like, are my kids safe? Are our kids safe? Because these are our kids. These are my sisters and brothers in humanity.
1: Attacks on houses of worship remain relatively rare in the U.S., but incidents targeting religious communities have risen in recent years. Last year, 6 people were killed in shootings at churches in Michigan and Minneapolis. Temple Israel Synagogue in Detroit, which was targeted in an attack 2 months ago, said in a statement, "The images coming from San Diego are all too familiar to us." The synagogue also called for $1 billion in federal funding to help protect houses of worship. As the community mourns, the San Diego Sheriff's Department says it has increased security around houses of worship across the region. The shooting at San Diego's Islamic Center has understandably sent shockwaves through the Muslim community here in the U.S. For more, we turn now to Edward Ahmed Mitchell, Deputy Director of the Council on American Islamic Relations. Thank you for being with us.
7: Thank you for having me.
1: How has this shooting and the broader rise in anti-Muslim incidents across the country affected Muslim communities psychologically and emotionally?
7: Anti-Muslim bigotry in the United States is completely out of control. We have elected officials, members of Congress, governors who have in recent months said that American Muslims should be destroyed, that Islam has no place in America, that we should ban the practice of Islam, that mosques are military outposts. Just last week at a congressional hearing, that language was used. And so when you see that sort of anti-Muslim hate, it's no surprise that someone took it very seriously and engaged in a horrific act of violence. So American Muslims, sadly, are accustomed to this. This mosque had security there for a reason, because we know about the potential threat. Now we feel after this incident, it's time for this to end. It's time for Islamophobia to no longer be the last publicly acceptable form of bigotry in our country. And that starts from the top down.
1: To your point about the level of security, we heard from the imam of the Islamic Center. He said the center had done everything possible to prevent that kind of attack. They applied for DHS grants. They employed armed security. They conducted drills. They had cameras inside and out. What challenges do mosques, houses of worship, face when it comes to protecting themselves in this day and age?
7: Yeah. Well, look, a house of worship is not a military fortress. It's a place where people come to worship, whether you're going to a synagogue, a church, or a mosque. And so it's very difficult to impose significant security restrictions without interfering with its ability to be welcoming to people of different faiths and, of course, the people there to worship. Having said that, it's absolutely a must, especially for mosques and other targeted houses of worship, to have security cameras, to have an armed guard, especially for major events, and especially if there's a school there. And we saw the benefit of this. Amin Abdullah, the security guard there, saved countless lives by combating these attackers, by engaging in a firefight with them and scaring them away and losing his life in the process. And so I can only imagine what would have happened if you hadn't been there at all. But it just goes to show you that, you know, even a security guard cannot stop the violence. That's why we have to stop the root of it, which is anti-Muslim hate, rampant anti-Muslim hate tolerated by our government, spread by our government and certain media personalities. Addressing that is the best way to stop this ongoing threat to mosques.
1: You mentioned the security guard. When tragedies like this happen, we all too often focus on the gunman, the motives. There's usually less attention on the victims. What more should we know about Amin Abdullah, this father of eight?
7: Yeah. Well, there were three members of the San Diego Muslim community murdered in this incident. Amin Abdullah, obviously, is the security guard, has been widely recognized for saving lives. But also the other two gentlemen there, one of them actually, we're told, ran into the building after Amin was killed and went into the building trying to help. And he himself was killed as well. Another brother there was just killed as a bystander. And so all three of these men were beloved, respected members of that community. The Islamic Center of San Diego is one of the most prominent mosques in California and across the country. And so this attack is horrific. And that's why the community is standing strongly with the families of the victims and doing everything they can to make sure that they are supported in this horrible time. And also to make sure that this doesn't happen to anyone else again in the future, God willing.
1: In the roughly 30 seconds we have left, the Associated Press reports that the manifesto that was left behind had hateful rhetoric toward Jewish people, Muslims, Islam, the LGBTQ community, black people, women, the political left and right. At this point, what's the path forward here? What's it going to take to really lower the temperature?
7: Yeah. Look, this starts from the top down. As I said, if the president of the United States is engaging in open bigotry against various communities and members of Congress and governors in Texas and Florida, other states are doing that, it's no surprise you're going to see hateful rhetoric turning to hate crime. So we have to start with our political leaders. They've got to stop fomenting hate against various Americans. This is all our country. Everyone has the right to be here and live in peace and worship in peace. And so we need our political leaders to stop spreading hate because it is endangering lives.
1: Edward Ahmed Mitchell, thank you for your time this evening. We appreciate it.
7: Thank you.

0: Well, there are new details on that deal the IRS and Justice Department struck with President Trump. The U.S. government has agreed to drop any tax claims and audits of the president, his sons, the Trump Organization to include, according to a letter signed by Acting Attorney General Todd Blanche. It comes a day after the government announced a $1.8 billion so-called anti-weaponization fund to compensate some of the president's allies. Our justice correspondent, Ali Rogan, joins us now with the latest. So, Ali, let's talk about this provision that bars the IRS from looking into the president and his family. What more do you know about it?
1: Yes, this document appears to have been released this morning. It says that the IRS is, quote, forever banned and precluded from reviewing any tax returns filed by the president, his family members, or his businesses. This, Jeff, is part of that larger agreement that President Trump agreed to drop this $10 billion lawsuit against the IRS after leaks of his confidential tax returns several years ago. The document says that this applies to, quote, any matters currently pending or that could be pending. That's definitely not language that is very clear. I spent part of this afternoon trying to figure out what that meant. The DOJ told me this afternoon that it means that this agreement only applies to tax returns that have already been filed, not to future returns. I also spoke this afternoon to former IRS Commissioner John Koskinen, who said the language in this document was, quote, designed to be impenetrable. And the fact that it was released a day after the DOJ made this big announcement about this settlement and this $1.8 billion anti-weaponization fund suggests that they were trying to sneak it by the public, as Koskinen told me. It's worth mentioning, though, that President Trump has long complained and claimed that the IRS has been auditing him even well before he became president the first time. It's standard for the IRS to audit presidents each year, but a House Democratic investigation a few years back actually found that during President Trump's first term in office, the IRS only began one audit of 1 year of his tax returns, Jeff.
0: Okay. Ali Rogener, thanks to you.
1: You bet.
0: On Capitol Hill today, Acting Attorney General Todd Blanche defended the creation of the nearly $1.8 billion so-called anti-weaponization fund as part of that IRS settlement. It's meant to compensate Trump supporters who say they've been unfairly treated by the U.S. justice system.
2: And you're the president's consigliere.
3: Your perspective is completely wrong, Senator.
2: Well,
3: respectfully,
2: I think the facts will prove me right.
0: During an at times contentious Senate hearing, Blanche pledged what he called full transparency on who will receive payments. But Democrats slammed the fund as an illegal abuse of power. Maryland Senator Chris Van Hollen called it an illegal, corrupt, self-dealing scheme that could even benefit January 6th rioters, among others.
4: Yesterday, you created a $1.8 billion slush fund to dole out taxpayer dollars to the president's supporters, including those who attacked this Capitol on January 6th. That is pure theft of public funds.
3: And by the way, it is true that this is unusual. That is true. But it is not unprecedented. And it was done to address something that had never happened again either.
0: During a White House briefing today, Vice President J.D. Vance was also asked about the fund and the possibility of taxpayer money going to those convicted of January 6th related crimes.
5: We're just going to look at every case by case. That's all I'm saying. I'm not committing to giving anybody money or committing to giving no one money. What I'm committing to is a legal process to review these claims and to make sure that people who are mistreated by their government get a little bit of compensation because of it.
0: But even some top Republicans say they need more details about how this fund will work. Senate Majority Leader John Thune told reporters today that he is, quote, not a big fan. President Trump is throwing his support behind Texas Attorney General Ken Paxton in next week's Senate runoff rather than the Republican incumbent John Cornyn. In a lengthy social media post, Mr. Trump called Paxton a true MAGA warrior and said that he has gone through a lot, in many cases very unfairly, but he is a fighter and knows how to win. Mr. Trump is backing Paxton despite his numerous scandals. He's been indicted for fraud and was impeached and later acquitted by Texas state legislators. The winner of next week's runoff will face Democratic nominee State Representative James Tallarico in November. In California, more than 17,000 people were still under evacuation orders today as a wildfire threatens homes northwest of Los Angeles. The so-called Sandy Fire has now burned at least 1,300 acres in the hills above Simi Valley. and at last check, it was only about 5% contained. The blaze erupted yesterday and quickly spread, due at least in part to wind gusts topping 30 miles per hour. The cause of the fire is under investigation. The head of the World Health Organization says he is deeply concerned about the scale and speed of the Ebola outbreak in the Democratic Republic of Congo and Uganda. During their latest update in Geneva, authorities said there are now more than 500 suspected cases of the rare type of the disease and more than 130 suspected deaths. Health experts and aid workers say the virus went undetected for weeks as authorities tested for another more common type of Ebola. And that's left residents there living in fear.
6: I'm afraid of bringing the disease home to my family because I spend the whole day transporting people. I'm afraid of dying. That is what scares me so much.
0: The U.S. State Department announced a fund today to establish up to 50 Ebola response clinics in the DRC and Uganda. Americans are advised to avoid travel to affected areas, and the CDC says the risk to the U.S. remains low. Federal agents can no longer make arrests in and around New York City's immigration courts after a federal judge largely banned the practice from three Manhattan buildings. In the ruling, the court wrote that while, quote, there is a strong governmental interest in enforcing immigration laws, there is also a serious interest in allowing migrants to pursue asylum claims without fear of arrest. The decision follows months of dramatic scenes in courthouse hallways as individuals were arrested as they showed up for their immigration proceedings. But the court made clear federal agents can still make arrests if there is a threat to public safety. The nation's largest commuter rail system is up and running again after a tentative deal was reached to settle a strike at the Long Island Railroad. The first trains left shortly after noon today. Before that, tens of thousands of commuters faced a second day of travel headaches. The strike started on Saturday with workers calling for a pay raise in their long-running contract negotiations. The walkout was the first for the LIRR since the 1990s. The rail system serves around 250,000 riders each weekday between New York City and Long Island. On Wall Street today, stocks pulled back further from their recent highs. The Dow Jones Industrial Average fell more than 300 points on the day. The NASDAQ gave back more than 200 points. The S&P 500 posted its third straight loss. Still to come on the NewsHour, a look at the thousands of children whose immigrant parents have been detained under the Trump administration. One of the world's leading historians on Cuba releases a memoir at a pivotal time for U.S.-Cuba relations. And a twist on a classic play from two Russians who left their country after the invasion of Ukraine.
7: This is the PBS NewsHour from the David M. Rubenstein Studio at WETA in Washington, headquarters of PBS News.
0: The Trump administration is moving to roll back limits on some PFAS, the toxic forever chemicals found in the drinking water of millions of Americans. The Biden-era rule set the first national drinking water limits for several PFAS compounds, but industry groups argued the standards were legally flawed and too costly to meet. EPA Administrator Lee Zeldin says the chemicals still need to be addressed, but that the previous administration overreached.
8: There are two ways to act on PFAS. You can do it the way the last administration did, where a regulation would be rushed out the door. Certain steps were skipped as the law had required. The water systems were giving deadlines that many of them have communicated to us that they're going to have trouble meeting. And we left the rule open to be struck down in court. That approach makes for a good press release and doesn't make for cleaner water.
0: William Brangham has been reporting on this and joins us now. So, William, before we get into these changes, remind us what these chemicals are and why scientists are so concerned about them.
9: PFAS are these remarkably resilient, durable chemicals. I mean, they're kind of a wonder of chemistry. They are in dental floss and couches and Gore-Tex and nonstick pans. They have helped revolutionize certain industries. But they are also some of the most insidious pollutants on the planet. We call them forever chemicals, as you mentioned, because they just do not break down out in nature, and they have spread everywhere on Earth. I can't think of a place that they have tested and looked for them where they have not found them all over the globe. They get into us by us eating food that has PFAS in them, by products in our own lives, and by drinking water that is contaminated with that. I mean, it is estimated that almost all of us humans on Earth have PFAS building up in our bodies. That's the concern.
0: And the Biden administration sought to restrict the amount of these chemicals in drinking water. We heard the EPA administrator say that, yes, this is an issue, but they still are overturning the Biden era rules. So what's the EPA's argument?
9: They argued that the Biden administration went too far, too fast, and that according to the Clean Water Act, they didn't follow all the appropriate procedures, and thus these rules could be struck down in court, which the industry was trying to do. The chemical industry and associations of water municipalities have argued that the cost of filtering PFAS out of drinking water, which we can do, they argued that it was much too expensive and that the benefits were just not there for the public. The chemistry industry has also argued that they have really reduced the use of PFAS in a lot of different products, but that certain types of PFAS are still essential to certain industries and that they've got to keep them.
0: So what have the supporters of the Biden era rule said in response?
9: I mean, as you can imagine, Jeff, they are livid. They argue, yes, it might be expensive to filter chemicals out of the water, but that is a cost that the companies that polluted the water in the first place ought to be paying, and that the benefits that if we get reduced levels of cancer and thyroid disease and obesity and all these other health implications that are linked to PFAS, that is worth the cost. This is how Ken Cook, who runs the Environmental Working Group, put it about this move today. He said, quote, the Trump EPA is caving to chemical industry lobbyists and water utility pressure. And in doing so, it is condemning millions of Americans to drink contaminated water for years to come. The price of this decision will be paid by ordinary people in the form of more PFAS-related diseases. The interesting thing about this, Jeff, is that the criticism is not just coming from environmental groups. A big slice of the president's own base, the MAHA, the Make America Healthy Again movement, spearheaded by RFK Jr., they have pushed very hard to get chemicals out of our food and water. And they have been resistant to any attempt to roll back rules about things like this. In fact, RFK Jr. was at this announcement with the EPA administrator yesterday. And at times, he sounded like the RFK Jr. of old, the sort of champion decrying chemical contamination of our water supply. But he and this administration argue they will protect us from PFAS, but just not the way the Biden administration did. That is the test. We have yet to see how they're going to do it.
0: Liam Brangham, thanks as always for this reporting. I appreciate it.
9: Thanks, Jeff.
0: Since the start of President Trump's second term, the administration has detained nearly 500,000 immigrants in the U.S. That's according to a new report. But the number of children they leave behind and what happens to them, most of whom are U.S. citizens, is largely unknown. Our White House correspondent Liz Landers has more. Liz?
10: Jeff, that new research from the Brookings Institution finds that by detaining 400,000 immigrants over the past 14 months, the Trump administration also stripped about 145,000 American children of at least one parent. Data from the Department of Homeland Security calculates a much smaller number, 60,000. Tara Watson is one of the Brookings study's authors, and she joins us now to discuss that discrepancy and more. Tara, thank you so much for joining us.
11: Glad to be here.
10: The Washington Post recently reported a story about a woman who was in the United States illegally and was deported without her toddler, Orlin Hernandez Reyes, who was a U.S. citizen. The child was left with a violent uncle who allegedly murdered him. How much information is the government collecting on cases where a U.S. citizen child is left without their parent?
11: There's surprisingly little information provided by the government about the children of people who are detained or deported. The government does produce annual statistics, but we believe those to be quite an undercount. Probably only about half of children are recorded in that way, both because ICE doesn't always follow the directive to ask people whether they have children in the U.S., but also because immigrants don't always feel comfortable sharing that information for fear of further enforcement against their family.
10: You mentioned ICE asking those questions. They're supposed to ask detainees about their parental status. Why doesn't that always happen?
11: I think ICE isn't really in the business of child welfare. That's not their primary mission. And when we're talking about citizen children who they wouldn't be doing any immigration enforcement related to, they would prefer to just move on. And if the person that they're arresting or detaining doesn't bring up a child, they may have an incentive to not ask the question.
10: How common is it for the children to remain here when their parent does get deported?
11: We don't have perfect information about that. Again, this is an area where there isn't enough transparency. We believe that in most cases, the children, especially the citizen children, are staying in the U.S. with friends and family. Unfortunately, sometimes, as in the case you mentioned earlier, there isn't a great option for a parent to leave the child with, and they end up choosing a situation that may not be great for the child in the long run.
10: Who are these citizen children that get separated from their parents? I know you guys gathered some information about what parts of the country they're from, how old they are, the parents' country of origin that they're deported back to. Paint that picture for us.
11: Sure. So the children are all ages. About a third of them are under age 6. And it, of course, it goes up all the way up to age 17, which is the oldest age we consider to be a child. They're largely U.S. citizens, as was said earlier, and their parents come from a range of countries, but the most dominant countries are in Latin America and Central America.
10: What happens to these children when their parents are detained? What are the welfare systems in place, and what's the emotional support for these kids that's supposed to be offered?
11: So really, there is no system in place, which is part of what motivated us to do this study and try to better understand, at a minimum, how many children we were talking about. The ICE doesn't have an obligation to provide for the welfare of those children as long as someone is taking care of them. The child welfare system also doesn't have an obligation to get involved unless there's an accusation of abuse or neglect. So really, there is no system that is looking out for these kids, making sure the placements they're in are safe. And I think that's a problem.
10: You mentioned that there are potential gaps in the government data right now. How confident are you in your data? Explain this methodology.
11: I can explain how we came up with these estimates. Since we didn't have numbers from the government, what we had to do is take information on the detainees, which we do have access to. We know things like what country they're from, how old they are, whether they're male or female, whether they're married. And then we turn to survey data. We look at survey data of undocumented immigrants who are living in the U.S., and we say, well, we know a certain fraction of people who have a certain age or marital status have kids, and they have a certain number of kids per parent. And so we applied those numbers to the detainee population, which we do know about.
10: Why is this research necessary? What's important for the public to understand about your findings?
11: I think the most important thing is that the children that we are deciding collectively to separate from a parent or both parents need to have their well-being ensured, and we don't have a system in place for that. As a first step, the government should be providing data on how many children and what's happening to those children. For example, some children are being put on deportation planes even as U.S. citizens. They're not being formally deported because they're citizens, but they may be going with their parents at their parents' request to the country of origin of the parent. We don't have any statistics that are publicly released about this. So the government should be sharing what they know, and they should be ensuring that the data on the children is collected so we can make sure that the kids are in good situations.
10: Tara Watson, thanks so much for joining us.
11: Thanks.
0: Only about a third of Americans now believe a four-year college degree is worth the cost. And increasingly, students and families are questioning it, too. As many colleges across the country face shrinking enrollments, more than 60 institutions are now offering students a faster path to graduation. Fred DeSam Lazaro reports as part of our series, Rethinking College.
12: At Johnson & Wales University in Providence, Rhode Island, signs of a typical spring are everywhere. A graduating class is honored as they prepare for their next stage in life. Some students play catch on campus green space, while others, like sophomore Jaden Stewart, begin shifts at summer jobs.
13: I felt like I needed to be in hospitality, and that's kind of why I went here, because I knew it's what I wanted to do.
12: Stewart, a hospitality management major, represents something entirely new at Johnson & Wales, however. After transferring from the University of Maine last fall, Stewart became part of an inaugural class of more than 90 students, now on track to graduate with a bachelor's degree in 3 years.
13: Even though it's 3 years, I'm still taking the classes that I need to take. I'm still doing the work that I need to do. And yes, I'm taking, you know, major specific courses with less electives, but they're still going to be specific to what I need to do in the workforce.
12: Freshman Katie McPartland is also a 3-year student majoring in criminal justice.
14: None of the schools I applied to offered that, and I think it was a big factor in coming here because I really just want to work in the field as soon as I can and get the internships and get the experience.
12: McPartland hopes to one day work as a forensic psychologist, interviewing and advocating for victims of crime. She says for most students who pay around $45,000 a year in tuition, there's an immediate benefit to the 3-year degree.
14: The most obvious and universal benefit is that you save the tuition. And then for myself, I think it is being able to take the classes that I want that are targeted towards criminal justice students that really help you get engaged into what you will be going into.
12: Provost Richard Wiscott designed the 3-year curriculum at Johnson & Wales, a university that now serves more than 8,000 students on 2 campuses. He says the idea was to start by offering 3-year degrees in fields with an immediate need for qualified workers.
15: The traditional 4-year model is around 120 academic credits. We've designed our programs to be between 90 and 94 to 96 credits, but that can still be completed in 6 academic semesters, so 3 years.
12: Wiscott says the 3-year model also represents a much-needed rethinking for Johnson & Wales, whose student enrollment has dropped by about a third over the last decade. The university was also forced to lay off more than 90 employees last year. Across the country, more than 300 colleges have closed since 2008.
15: Higher education is in a time of crisis right now. Public perception is lower than it's ever been. People are struggling to find the value in a college education. Tuition increases year after year after year. Families can't do it anymore. And so we have a responsibility to look at creating new ways of educating our students.
16: The degree in 3 is rapidly gaining acceptance in the world of higher education. Dozens of universities across the United States are now either offering it or planning to offer the option to students.
17: There is nothing magical about 4 years.
12: Chancellor Lori Carroll says the 3-year degree was rolled out during the pandemic at the University of Minnesota, Rochester.
17: Look at the statistics across the country of how many students take 6 years to do the 4-year, of course making it way more expensive, and we cannot say that we're being successful.
12: This campus, which opened in 2009, has created a pipeline for the rapidly growing Mayo Clinic. Half of all graduates across healthcare fields begin their careers here. Its 1,100 students get paid internships and training alongside leading medical professionals, all while completing their undergraduate degrees 1 year earlier.
0: What did you presumably cut out, and how did you compensate for that?
17: Nothing was cut out, but the design was to use summer to embed a paid internship that was a year long and have that supported in such a way that it was credit-bearing, and to teach the courses in 7-week blocks rather than the traditional 14-week semester.
12: That means 3-year students like Veda Goplin still graduate with the traditional 120 credits.
18: More students would come to, you know, these 4-year universities if, you know, these 3-year programs were, you know, offered or even advertised a little bit more, just because you do save a whole year, and you save a whole year of time and money as well.
12: Goplin's 3-year degree, which she completed this month, also guarantees her a spot in a master's program at UMR to become a physician's assistant, she hopes, at the Mayo Clinic.
18: I'm a big planner, and to have kind of that peace of mind that I would be accepted into PA school right out of high school was like just an absolute selling point for me.
19: I think I'll miss the flexibility of being a college student.
12: Vishnuram Balasubramani is about to graduate after 3 years, and he already has a paid job as a research technologist at Mayo. He plans to eventually go to medical school. And yet, he says there are drawbacks to the faster pace.
19: I do wish I had the opportunity to stay for much longer. I find being a college student opens up a lot of opportunities. And so being on a three-year path kind of puts you on a limited time mode. And so you kind of have to suck up as many opportunities as possible. And so I think that's a disadvantage of graduating in 3 years, which I've recognized now.
12: Critics also warn that losing a year cuts classes designed to expand students' worldviews and leaves them ill-prepared for a job market now being reshaped by artificial intelligence. But back at Johnson & Wales, Provost Richard Wiscott is optimistic, even though he admits questions still remain about how both employers and graduate schools will view three-year degrees.
15: I'm the first one to admit we still need to collect the evidence to make sure that we are adequately preparing these students. But we've done the right planning and the right thinking, and everybody had enough positive things to say about this that it gave us even more energy to move forward.
12: Moving forward, Wiscott says he expects Johnson & Wales to start offering more students in more majors the opportunity to pursue a three-year degree. But that doesn't mean he believes it'll be a silver bullet for all students, especially ones who might need more time in college to decide on a career path.
15: I am not advocating that three-year degrees should replace all four-year degrees. I think there is enough space in the marketplace for both options. But there's a whole nother group of students who are very focused, who know what they want to do with their life, who don't want to spend the time exploring. They want to jump right into their chosen field of study, get as much experience as possible, and be prepared to hit the job market running.
12: A volatile job market that universities are trying to keep up with as they determine how best and how long to prepare their students. For the PBS NewsHour, I'm Fred DeSanlazaro.
0: Historian and Pulitzer Prize winner Ada Ferrer has spent her career exploring history, identity, and memory. In her new book, Keeper of My Kin, she turns inward, tracing her own family story across generations while examining the larger forces that shaped Cuba and the U.S. alike. I recently spoke with her about her family history and the stories that families choose to carry forward. Ada Ferrer, welcome to the NewsHour.
20: Well, it's great to be here, Jeff.
0: This book begins with this image you paint of your mother holding you in her arms as she leaves Cuba. This was in 1963. But she also leaves behind your brother, mm-hmm. Poli. Mm-hmm. And you write that your mother told and retold this migration story for decades, but she omitted that central fact. Why do you think silence became such a key factor in your family history?
20: Yeah. Well, it's strange. My mother was a storyteller. She loved telling stories, and she would repeat them over and over again. So the story of our leaving Cuba is, you know, the way I tell it in the book, the struggle at the airport, her heels, me in her arms, weighing her down, you know, the person in Mexico who helped us arriving in the Freedom Tower. It goes on and on. And yet, in that narration, he was never there. It on some level, it makes no sense, because my brother, Broly, was never a secret. He was always a part of our life. You know, my mother used to send him presents. She used to read me his letters. I used to kiss his picture. You know, he was always there as an absence. So it really made no sense for her to leave him out of the story. But I think it was her own guilt about having left him that meant that when she tried to tell this story of her departure with me, it was a story about us, the two of us facing the world. And to tell the story that way, adding my brother left behind, just kind of interrupted it a little too much.
0: And the most devastating part of that story is that she never said goodbye.
20: Yeah.
0: For folks who haven't read this book yet, help us understand why he didn't make the trip.
20: Bully, my brother, was 9 years old when we left, and he was her son from her first marriage. So Bully's father was a member of the Revolutionary Police. This is year four of the Cuban Revolution, led by Fidel Castro. And he didn't think it would look good for his son to leave for the U.S. And so he denied permission. And I think he was also kind of a vindictive man and just didn't want my mother to be happy. And so he refused to sign the paperwork that was needed for Poli to get his passport and travel with us. And everyone thought, my mother thought, my grandmother thought, my aunts thought, my father, who left before we did and was already in New York, we all thought that when my mother and I left, that Poli's father would see that he should give permission and that he would relent. But he never did. And so the separation kind of stretched on and on. And then in terms of her not saying goodbye, that part of the story I didn't learn until I was a little older. But for me, it was kind of crushing. I couldn't imagine it. And it just made it hurt that much more. But then, you know, I as a historian, as a person, I always try to put myself in other people's shoes. It was a different time.
0: You mentioned that you're a historian. I would add that you're one of the country's leading historians of Cuba.
20: Thank you.
0: What did it mean as you were writing this book, writing this memoir, putting the historian's lens on your own family? You exist in this sort of dual context of historian and daughter. How did you negotiate that?
20: There's a way in which I've been doing it all my life, or all my writing life, certainly. I became a historian decades ago. I've always worked on Cuba. My decision to work on Cuba had everything to do with who I am and the story of our family and where we came from. So I've always been a historian who feels herself and feels her family to be part of the story. My family was a very humble family. And our story was made by history. Everything that happened in our family, the migration, the family separation, unfolded in this broader historical context of the Cuban Revolution, of U.S.-Cuban relations, of U.S. immigration policy. And all those things, which we tend to think of in abstract, you know, geopolitical and bird's eye kind of view, all those things have an enormous impact on families day to day.
0: You know what struck me about your story is the way your mother preserved letters and mm-hmm. photographs and greeting cards. I mean, small scraps of paper.
20: Right.
0: This living archive for you. Do you think that was, it struck me as an act of resistance against erasure?
20: Yes. Yes, absolutely. I mean, I think that's the perfect way to put it. And she was doing it her whole life. And then after she died, you know, I mean, I knew she saved things, but the way she saved things was a complete surprise. So she actually labeled artifacts around the house with masking tape on the bottom. But the main thing that she saved, and the thing that was most important for this book, is that she's, and I didn't know these existed until after both my parents had died, the main thing she saved was the letters that my brother had written to her after we left. Mm-hmm. So we left on April 27th, 1963. His first letter is dated May 4th. 1963. And so these are letters written by my brother Poli. He's a little boy. His handwriting is not good. He makes lots of spelling errors, very little punctuation. And he's writing to her about his life, about the family, about being left. But he doesn't write, you know, it's interesting. He doesn't write with a lot of emotion or a lot of palpable emotion, but you read the letters carefully and the emotion is there. So he'll say things like, there was one that just really got to me. He said, Mommy, if you only knew how happy I get when I receive a letter from there. It makes me so happy. I get so happy that sometimes it makes me sad. You know, and he's, you know, a 9-10 year old boy, and the weeks are going by and the months are going by and there's no re-encounter. And those were brutal to read.
0: The title of this book, Keeper of My Kin, it feels like a declaration of responsibility. Mm-hmm. Did you feel that you owed your family something?
20: Yeah, in some ways I feel like I owe them everything, you know, so it's interesting. My mother saved all these things. I think she knew, she was saving it for all of us, but I think she always knew that I would do something with it. I was always asking her questions. She would roll her eyes. She knew what it was about. My father, I talk about this in the book. My parents both had sixth grade education, right? They both grew up in the countryside. They came here, and she worked in a clothing factory. He worked as a short order cook in a Manhattan hotel. In his 70s, my father began to write, and he wrote, and he wrote, and he wrote. And he wrote letters to Fidel Castro and Latin American presidents and Katie Couric and, you know, George Bush and Bill Clinton, you name it. He wrote poems, he wrote all kinds of things. But I would see all the papers kind of get, the pile of papers get bigger and bigger. And I always said to him, you can't throw those papers out. Those papers are mine. And no one threw them out. I think they always knew that I would take those papers, that I would do something with them. At the very least, that I would read them, you know?
0: And write a book like this.
20: And write, yeah, I'm not sure about that.
0: I read a lot of memoirs in this job, and yeah. It's a triumph. Congratulations.
20: Thank you
0: for speaking with me about it.
20: My
0: pleasure. The book is Keeper of My Kin, Memoir of an Immigrant Daughter, Ada Ferrer. A real pleasure to speak with you.
20: Yeah, great to be here. Thank you.
0: Now, a different kind of migration story, one involving theater and two Russians who left their country after the invasion of Ukraine and are now rebuilding their lives and careers in the U.S. Senior arts correspondent Jeffrey Brown reports on a recent production in New York for our Art in Action series, exploring how art and democracy shape one another as part of our Canvas coverage.
1: It's a play within a play. With cabaret humor, even slapstick. Alongside the drama of loss of friends, family, and country.
21: And I'm very thankful to all of you for allowing to tell a personal, sometimes even dramatic story in a playful way.
1: For Alexander Malachnikov, the creator and director of Seagull True Story, this is personal. It's based on his own story.
22: What did you most want to bring out in this play?
23: I think the value of art, as air and water for some people, and not only for people who make it, but sometimes for people who watch it. But choosing between food and art, anybody would choose food if we are dying of hunger. But for me, I literally realized through this experience how without doing theater, I start kind of dying inside.
24: Let me speak through it. Yes.
1: Seagull True Story, recently at New York's Public Theater, plays off Anton Chekhov's classic, The Seagull, and tells of a young Russian theater director named Khan, Malachnikov's alter ego, about to achieve his dream of directing a play at the world-renowned Moscow Art Theater, when a very different kind of drama intervenes, Russia's invasion of Ukraine in February 2022.
23: In the beginning, you don't think it's forever. Or maybe some people understood. I didn't.
1: 4 years later, Malachnikov, who in his 20s had already directed productions at leading Moscow theaters, including the Bolshoi,
25: Happy birthday!
1: Celebrated his 34th birthday with the cast of Seagull in New York, where he now lives and works.
24: Wow.
26: I had a team of 40 people who was working for me. I signed all documents and I left.
1: Also a new New Yorker, the producer of Seagull True Story, 47-year-old Sophia Kopkoff.
26: I came here without any plan, so I stayed with my friend. I told him I'm going to be there for a week. I ended up for a month. And then after a month, I realized that's it. That life is gone.
1: That former life included heading her own production company that put on prominent contemporary theater and dance performances in Russia and abroad. Not overtly political art, but she says a form of activism nonetheless.
26: I wanted to open this window to the freedom to show them, okay, another world exists. There is different type of art, for example, or different forms of art. And in a way, this is my type of activism, to show something that is relevant, that it's timely.
1: Russia's invasion of Ukraine ended that. She left within days, taking her two younger children, joining an older daughter who was studying at NYU.
26: I had a nice life back then. I had a comfortable life. I have home, friends, projects, successful business. But I had my doubts in my country. I woke up in the reality that we are killing our neighbors. For me, it was obvious I need to live for the sake of my kids. I don't want them to get used to the idea that war is normal. And it's a very hard decision because you're not just changing your life from one comfortable life to less comfortable. You're changing the destiny of your kids. It's a very big responsibility.
1: Huge changes, big struggles, documented in a memoir titled Arts Hustler, A Story of Resilience, along with some advantages, including having international experience and contacts. And within 2 years, she had co-produced Our Class, a play set in Poland during World War II about neighbors turning on neighbors. It had successful runs in New York, Boston, and most recently San Francisco. In pre-war Moscow, Alexander Malachnikov had demonstrated in support of prominent Russian dissident and opposition leader Alexei Navalny. And after the invasion of Ukraine, he registered his protests with a series of anti-war posts on social media. And danced to Ukrainian music in the Russian version of Dancing with the Stars. His name was taken off production credits, and he says he received death threats. In August 2022, he left Russia, enrolling in a graduate film course at Columbia University. From that came a short film titled Extremist, based on the true story of a young Russian woman whose public protest of the Ukraine war, putting anti-war and anti-Putin messages on grocery items, led to her imprisonment. The film would win various international awards and was also shortlisted for an Academy Award for Best Live Action Short. Today, Malachnikov can see the positive impact of the upheaval he went through.
23: Because collapse motivates you to rebuild and really develop as a person. I didn't really want it to happen again. We just built something here. I would love a few more years to build more. Mm-hmm. But the feeling of apocalypse, and of course I want to say that this, my little art apocalypse, is nothing compared to what people lost in Ukraine. But still, you lose your career that you've been building for 10 years. It's healthy sometimes to lose it.
1: The second half of Seagull True Story is partly based on Malachnikov's experience after coming to the U.S., including the overt commercialism of the theater world here and what he says were different kinds of restrictions on language and expression he encountered. And the play includes a moment amid the crackdown in Russia in which one character asked the American audience,
2: "And something like this can never happen in America, right?"
23: Right. Right, and there's always, it's interesting, it's not a laugh, it's not a clap. Everyone's like, I hope that this play, maybe not in everyone, but in somebody, it would leave some thought or some concern about what's going on in U.S. today. And I hear it a lot, and many people who saw it a year ago, and now they're like, wow, this is about Iran now.
1: Malachnikov and Kapkov say New York is their home now. Both have become U.S. citizens and aim to further build lives here, with their artistic work leading the way.
26: The theater is very similar to democracy. It should be a free space. There are people allowed to ask any questions. I believe in democracy, and I love this country, and I have hope for America. I'm American now, right? I don't have any hope for Russia, unfortunately. And what Putin did, he destroyed life of many generations. I don't like a lot of stuff that's going on here in America, but America is even younger than the Bolshoi Theater in Moscow.
1: America the country.
26: America the country, United States.
1: Good perspective from the theater world to today's political realities. For the PBS NewsHour, I'm Jeffrey Brown in New York.

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1: Family and country.
2: And I'm very thankful to all of you for allowing to tell a personal, sometimes even dramatic story in a playful way.
1: For Alexander Malachnikov, the creator and director of Seagull True Story, this is personal. It's based on his own story. What did you most want to bring out in this play?
3: I think the value of art, the value of art as air and water for some people, and not only for people who make it, but sometimes for people who watch it. But choosing between food and art, anybody would choose food if we are dying of hunger. But for me, I literally realized through this experience how without doing theater, I start kind of dying inside.
4: Let me speak to him. Yes.
1: Seagull True Story, recently at New York's Public Theater, plays off Anton Chekhov's classic The Seagull and tells of a young Russian theater director named Khan, Malachnikov's alter ego, about to achieve his dream of directing a play at the world-renowned Moscow Art Theater, when a very different kind of drama intervenes, Russia's invasion of Ukraine in February 2022.
3: In the beginning, you don't think it's forever. Or maybe some people understood. I didn't.
1: 4 years later, Malachnikov, who in his 20s had already directed productions at leading Moscow theaters, including the Bolshoi,
5: Happy birthday!
1: Celebrated his 34th birthday with the cast of Seagull in New York, where he now lives and works.
6: Wow. I had a team of 40 people who was working for me. I signed all documents and I left.
1: Also a new New Yorker, the producer of Seagull True Story, 47-year-old Sophia Kopkoff.
6: I came here without any plan, so I stayed with my friend. I told him I'm going to be there for a week. I ended up for a month. And then after a month, I realized that's it. That life is gone.
1: That former life included heading her own production company that put on prominent contemporary theater and dance performances in Russia and abroad. Not overtly political art, but she says a form of activism nonetheless.
6: I wanted to open this window to the freedom to show them, okay, another world exists. There is different type of art, for example, or different forms of art. And in a way, this is my type of activism, to show something that is relevant, that it's timely.
1: Russia's invasion of Ukraine ended that. She left within days, taking her two younger children, joining an older daughter who was studying at NYU.
6: I had a nice life back then. I had a comfortable life. I had home, friends, a project, successful business. But I had my doubts in my country. I woke up in the reality that we are killing our neighbors. For me, it was obvious I need to live for the sake of my kids. I don't want them to get used to the idea that war is normal. And it's a very hard decision because you're not just changing your life from one comfortable life to less comfortable. You're changing the destiny of your kids. It's a very big responsibility.
1: Huge changes, big struggles, documented in a memoir titled Arts Hustler, A Story of Resilience, along with some advantages, including having international experience and contacts. And within 2 years, she had co-produced Our Class, a play set in Poland during World War II about neighbors turning on neighbors. It had successful runs in New York, Boston, and most recently San Francisco. In pre-war Moscow, Alexander Malachnikov had demonstrated in support of prominent Russian dissident and opposition leader Alexei Navalny. And after the invasion of Ukraine, he registered his protests with a series of anti-war posts on social media. Danced to Ukrainian music in the Russian version of Dancing with the Stars. His name was taken off production credits, and he says he received death threats. In August 2022, he left Russia, enrolling in a graduate film course at Columbia University. From that came a short film titled Extremist, based on the true story of a young Russian woman whose public protest of the Ukraine

0: war. Putting anti-war and anti-Putin messages on grocery items led to her imprisonment. The film would win various international awards and was also shortlisted for an Academy Award for Best Live Action Short. Today, Malachnikov can see the positive impact of the upheaval he went through.
1: Because collapse motivates you to rebuild and really develop as a person. I didn't really want it to happen again. We just built something here. I would love a few more years to build more. But the feeling of apocalypse, and of course I want to say that this, my little art apocalypse, is nothing compared to what people lost in Ukraine. But still, you lose your career that you've been building for 10 years. It's healthy sometimes to lose it.
0: The second half of Seagull True Story is partly based on Malachnikov's experience after coming to the U.S., including the overt commercialism of the theater world here and what he says were different kinds of restrictions on language and expression he encountered. And the play includes a moment amid the crackdown in Russia in which one character asked the American audience,
2: "And something like this could never happen in America, right?"
1: Right. Right, and there's always, it's interesting, it's not a laugh, it's not a clap. Everyone's like, I hope that this play, maybe not in everyone, but in somebody, it would leave some thought or some concern about what's going on in U.S. today. And I hear it a lot, and many people who saw it a year ago, and now they're like, wow, this is about Iran now.
0: Malachnikov and Capcoff say New York is their home now. Both have become U.S. citizens and aim to further build lives here, with their artistic work leading the way.
3: Theater is very similar to democracy. It should be a free space. There are people allowed to ask any questions. I believe in democracy, and I love this country, and I have hope for America. I'm American now, right? I don't have any hope for Russia, unfortunately. And what Putin did, he destroyed life of many generations. I don't like a lot of stuff that's going on here in America, but America is even younger than the Bolshoi Theater in Moscow.
0: America the country.
3: America the country, United States.
0: Good perspective from the theater world to today's political realities. For the PBS NewsHour, I'm Jeffrey Brown in New York.
4: And that's the NewsHour for tonight. I'm Jeff Bennett. For all of us here at the PBS NewsHour, thanks for spending part of your evening with us.
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1: I'm Dr. Anthony Lizerwitz, and this is Climate Connections. In 2023, a tsunami wave taller than the Statue of Liberty crashed back and forth in a Greenland fjord, a narrow inlet carved between steep mountain slopes. Christian Svenevi of the Geological Survey of Denmark and Greenland says the tsunami was triggered by a massive landslide that sent more than 800 million cubic feet of rock plunging into the water.
2: You put something into the water very fast, and it displaces the water and creates a wave.
1: He says this sort of event is growing more likely as the climate warms. The Arctic's frozen ground, or permafrost, is thawing, which can destabilize mountain slopes. And glaciers, which help buttress eroding mountainsides, are getting thinner and weaker. Aerial photos show that a glacier at the site of the Greenland landslide had been thinning for decades. This event occurred in a remote area, but Svenevi says in some parts of Greenland, Alaska, and beyond, communities are at risk from landslide-induced tsunamis.
2: We know the Arctic is warming much faster than the rest of the globe, and we know that that warming will continue. So it's indeed an emerging hazard, but also one that will accelerate in the future.
1: Climate Connections is produced by the Yale Center for Environmental Communication. To learn more about climate change, visit climateconnections.org.
3: This is WSKG. Last year, Congress enacted deep cuts to food assistance and layered on new work requirements. Many people are having to make do with less. Hear how they're coping on the next morning edition, tomorrow morning from 5 to 9 with your host, Amelia Wilbert, here on WSKG. Tonight, expect a slight chance of thunderstorms and showers, lows in the lower 60s. And tomorrow, mostly cloudy with a chance of showers in the morning, but then partly sunny in the afternoon, with highs reaching the upper 60s.
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8: I'm David Lombardo, and you're listening to WCNY's The Capitol Press Room. On today's show, we'll assess the availability of wheelchair-accessible vehicles operated by companies like Uber and Lyft, and consider what can be done to promote more accessible rides. Then we'll highlight a proposed expansion of teen mental health first aid training, which is intended to prepare teenagers to assess when their peers may be suffering and in need of help. And then we'll check in with state lawmakers Michelle Hinchey and Emily Gallagher, who are pushing a bill to criminalize actions by company executives that lead to physical catastrophes. And finally, we'll chat with the state's new chief AI officer and learn about her mandate to oversee the use of artificial intelligence technology by state agencies, including disclosure requirements and when it shouldn't be used. It's all coming up right here on WCNY's The Capitol Press Room.
9: Live from NPR News, I'm Giles Snyder. President Trump has successfully primaried Kentucky Congressman Thomas Massey. Trump's handpicked challenger, Ed Gallrine, defeated Massey in Tuesday's primary election. Kentucky Public Radio's Sylvia Goodman reports.
10: Gallrine won the nomination by a more than 9 percentage point margin. It's another victory for Trump, who has worked to knock off many of his perceived foes in Congress. In his victory speech Tuesday night, Gallrine thanked the president.
11: Now my focus is on advancing the president's and the party's agenda to put America first and Kentucky always.
10: While conceding the race, Massey said he felt he had mobilized young voters and beamed as his supporters chanted for him to run again in 2028.
0: We weren't really running against Ed Gowron. We weren't running against Donald Trump. We were running for what we believe in.
10: The race was one of the most closely watched contests and the most expensive House primary so far in the country. For NPR News, I'm Sylvia Goodman in Louisville, Kentucky.
9: In Georgia, two Trump-backed candidates for governor are heading to a primary runoff over two others who had opposed the president's attempts to overturn the 2020 election in Georgia, including Secretary of State Brad Raffensperger. The Trump administration defending its plan for a $1.8 billion anti-weaponization fund. NPR's Tom Dreisbach reports.
12: Trump administration officials say people who believe the government was weaponized against them should apply for taxpayer-funded restitution through the Justice Department's upcoming anti-weaponization fund. And officials would not rule out making payments to Trump supporters who violently assaulted police during the January 6th attack on the Capitol. Vice President J.D. Vance told reporters they would evaluate applications on a case-by-case basis.
13: We're trying to compensate people where the book was thrown at them. They were mistreated by the legal system.
12: Democrats have condemned the initiative, calling it a slush fund for Trump's allies. Tom Dreisbach, NPR News.
9: Now to San Diego, which is mourning the three victims of Monday's mosque shooting. Katie Anastas, member station KPBS, reports.
14: Amin Abdullah, a father of eight, was the center's security guard who was killed in the attack. Imam Taha Hassan says he was a hero.
15: If he didn't do what he did, and he sacrificed his life, the two suspects would have access to every single classroom. We're so proud of him.
14: The center has a school on site. San Diego Police Chief Scott Wall says 140 children were within 15 feet of the suspects. He says Abdullah delayed the suspects and told staff to lock down the center. Mansour Kaziha had worked at the center for 40 years.
15: I don't know what I'm going to do at the Islamic Center without his assistance, his daily assistance.
14: Community members have raised more than $2 million for the victims' families. For NPR News, I'm Katie Anastas in San Diego.
9: This is NPR News. President Trump is defending the White House ballroom project. He showed off the construction site to a group of reporters Tuesday. The visit came after the Senate parliamentarian over the weekend set a proposal to pay for $1 billion in security additions to the White House campus could not be included in a bill currently before Congress. A large wildfire in California threatening one of the rarest species of pines in the world. 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
16: A fast-spreading wildfire on Santa Rosa Island off the coast of Santa Barbara has burned through a grove of endangered Torrey pines. The island is one of only two places in the world where the endangered species grows. The other is in San Diego. Mike Thune, a spokesperson for the National Park Service, wouldn't say how many trees have burned, but that the stand appears, quote, intact.
17: The observation from the firefighters on the ground is that fire intensity was relatively low.
16: According to the National Park Service, the trees are vulnerable to extinction in the wild. The fire started late last week and is still burning. The cause is still under investigation. For NPR News, I'm Kendra Hanna from San Luis Obispo.
9: Crews in Southern California also battling a wildfire in the hills above Simi Valley, northwest of Los Angeles. More than 17,000 people under evacuation orders because of the Sandy Fire. It has consumed more than 2 square miles and is 5% contained. Major financial markets in Asia tracking Wall Street. They are largely lower in Wednesday trading after the S&P 500 fell 0.7% for a third straight loss and setting its latest all-time high. I'm Giles Snyder, NPR News.
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8: One of the great promises of ride sharing in New York when it was authorized about a decade ago was that it would create a new mobility option for people with disabilities. But in practice, they haven't always been a meaningful option, which was underscored by a recent report from the New York Lawyers for the Public Interest that found that companies like Uber and Lyft are severely lacking when it comes to wheelchair accessible options. For more on the report and what sort of response is warranted from state policymakers, we're joined on the Capitol Press Room by two of the authors of this report, and they are Justin Wood, Director of Policy for the organization. Thanks for making the time, Justin.
20: Absolutely, our pleasure.
8: And we're also going to hear from Iman Rimawi Doster, the Senior Community Organizer with the group's Disability Justice Program, as well as being a disabled rider. Welcome to the show, Iman.
21: Thank you for having us.
8: Well, before we get into your findings, I'm curious if there are state or federal laws that govern or should be governing how ride-sharing companies need to operate when it comes to accessibility, because I could imagine the government has a legal responsibility to promote, say, accessible modes of public transportation, but are there any requirements in law for private actors like an Uber and Lyft?
20: The short answer is no. There is minimal regulation in New York State for giant, really profitable rideshare, or as the state calls them, transportation network companies like Uber and Lyft being the two largest. Localities do some regulation, and New York City has some regulations on accessibility and other aspects of the for-hire vehicle industry. But in the state, the regulations are minimal. And that's despite back in 2018 and 2019, the state did convene an accessibility task force for the industry. And there was a report issued, I believe, in 2019, in which the task force, including some disabled riders, made recommendations. But as far as we know, those have never been implemented or followed through by the state. So the bottom line is, our testing showed that throughout most of New York State, there simply are no wheelchair accessible services provided by giant profitable companies like Uber and Lyft.
8: Well, yeah, as part of your testing, you found that in New York City, there are more than 106,000 licensed for-hire vehicle operators, and about 7% are wheelchair accessible. The picture is much bleaker outside of the Big Apple when we think about upstate communities. What are the practical implications of the status quo? What does that actually mean for people who, say, require a wheelchair and are looking for a for-hire vehicle for help getting around?
21: It just means less accessibility and ability to move around the city and going even farther out of the city if you have something going on there. So for someone like me, for example, who has a dynamic disability, which means it changes up from time to time. Sometimes I use a walker, sometimes I use a wheelchair, sometimes I use crutches, sometimes I use a cane. So it honestly depends on how my body's feeling, because I have lupus and I'm a double amputee. But oftentimes I've seen that not only can I not find a wheelchair accessible vehicle, whether I'm using my walker or a wheelchair, but if I can find one, the wait times are very, very long. And so we're trying to find ways to make it more accessible for people to get around. And so, you know, oftentimes the city talks about how, yeah, we want to get disabled people jobs. Well, how are we supposed to get there? Are we supposed to teleport? Like, so that means that we need to make sure that the system is working for everyone in an equitable way, but also not just have one or two or the 7% of wheelchair accessible vehicles. Like, we need more of that. So that people can get where they need to go when they need to go there.
8: Well, why is it important for a private company, in this case a for-hire vehicle, to be the answer? Why shouldn't this simply be part of the broader public transportation landscape? Why shouldn't this be something that we expect from, like, an access a ride program? Shouldn't this responsibility fall to the state? Or is there a reason why we should be turning to private operators like an Uber or a Lyft to fill the gap?
20: Privatized transportation options, especially in parts of New York State and even New York City, where there aren't a lot of public transportation options or paratransit services, or if those paratransit services aren't available throughout a county or area or operate during limited hours of the day, which our understanding is often the case, that private transportation may end up becoming a real lifeline for anyone who doesn't own or drive a car, a private motor vehicle themselves, and especially for people with disabilities or older New Yorkers who can't drive a vehicle for any reason. And so these services do fill in those gaps in many people's lives. There's a large percentage of New Yorkers that don't drive. We also find that paratransit services, which are public transit services for people with disabilities and those who can't use mass transit, are also often seeking to contract with companies like Uber. And if companies like Uber aren't incentivizing their drivers, their providers, to purchase, own, and operate wheelchair-accessible vehicles, then that's not an option for public paratransit services to sort of integrate these services into their offerings as well. So we think that increasing the number of wheelchair-accessible vehicles is really important, and that companies like Uber and Lyft need to do their part.
21: With traditional paratransit, there's often a limit on your freedom to travel. And so with going with, you know, the traditional accessible ride, you have to book your trip a day or two in advance. And if you don't have a life that's very like structured and scheduled like that, like mine, where it fluctuates, it changes, I don't always know what my day is going to look like. And so having Uber or Lyft or any of the for hire vehicles involved in this actually gives us a bit more freedom. And I don't know anyone without a disability who lives their life in that kind of structured way. So if we have that freedom, that means we can take all kinds of jobs. We can do all kinds of things that would give us more opportunities with our lives. And if we do it in that little structured, you know, traditional ride where you have to book it a day or two in advance, there's a lot less freedom with that. So that means Uber and Lyft has to be involved in this so that disabled folks like myself have the freedom to live our lives.
20: So we also think it's important that this huge industry helps to support public transit and paratransit. And one solution is for companies like Uber and Lyft to pay a modest surcharge into a fund that could both incentivize individual drivers to operate wheelchair accessible vehicles and zero emissions vehicles, but could also help support the public transit infrastructure, the paratransit services, which, you know, public transit systems are often having trouble operating, and really help pay their fair share to build the transit infrastructure we need throughout the state to have more accessibility and more operating hours, more service area.
8: Well, yeah, Justin, you're alluding to legislation that would push a $1 surcharge on for-hire vehicle rides anywhere in New York to fund accessible electric vehicles. This is anticipated to raise more than $250 million on an annual basis just from the Big Apple, but only, I believe, $10 million would be guaranteed for appropriation to that Green Accessible Vehicle Fund. Why the big chasm between revenue and spending? Is that just to make that more palatable to policymakers who would love to have money dumped into the general fund? Or is there an expectation that that money could also be spent or would be spent on public transportation and improving that at the same time?
20: Yeah, I mean, the way the bill that we are fans of would divide up spending, it would be largely up to an authority, which would have representatives of drivers, representatives of riders with disabilities, representatives from municipal governments. And we did include some sort of target earmarks for how that spending might be appropriated throughout the state in the bill, but all of that money would go to the goals of promoting an accessible and zero emissions fleet, as well as the transit and charging infrastructure necessary for that. So we do think this bill, the Green Accessible Transition Act, is a really reasonable and modest step that would actually go a long way, given, again, the size of this industry and sector in New York State. And there's a good model for it already in New York City, where the taxi industry, the yellow cab industry, does have an accessibility surcharge on every ride. And that goes into a fund called the Taxi Improvement Fund, which then helps, again, promote wheelchair-accessible vehicles and help train and compensate drivers for operating those vehicles. So this is already a tried and true method We think that Uber and Lyft, which are far larger, should pay a similar share to the taxis.
8: And you frame this as something that's Uber and Lyft will pay, but ultimately with any surcharge, it is being passed along to the riders. So can you talk about why it's in the public interest for the users of these systems to invest resources into these accessible options?
20: Yeah, I mean, we think, again, the surcharge is fairly modest given what the average Uber and Lyft trip cost a rider. We are interested in finding ways to make sure that these revenues come from the company and not simply passed along to riders and sort of imposed on individual drivers. And from the driver's perspective, and again, these are often moderate or low income drivers who are struggling to make ends meet or struggling with low pay from companies like Uber and Lyft. For the drivers, this fund could really make a difference in helping them purchase modern wheelchair accessible and zero emissions or hybrid vehicles. And often those vehicles, I mean, going back to the zero emissions aspect, especially with gas prices rising as we speak, those vehicles we know are cheaper to operate in the long run and have less fuel and maintenance costs. It's just that for drivers, they may need help meeting the upfront cost of purchasing or leasing such a vehicle.
8: Well, unfortunately, that's all the time we have for this conversation. We've been speaking with Justin Wood. He is the Director of Policy for the New York Lawyers for the Public Interest. Thank you for making the time, Justin.
20: Thank you for having us.
8: And we've also been hearing from Iman Rimawi Doster, the senior community organizer with the group's Disability Justice Program, as well as being a disabled rider. Iman, thank you so much for making the time.
21: Thank you so much for having us.
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8: In Governor Kathy Hochul's budget proposal this year, there is a commitment to a statewide expansion of teen mental health first aid training, which is supposed to give young people the tools to respond to signs of mental health anguish in their peers. For more on what this would look like in practice and how it could be implemented broadly across New York, we're joined in the Capitol Press Room studio by Glenn Liebman, CEO of the Mental Health Association of New York State. So, for starters, can you elaborate on what teen mental health first aid looks like? And is this something that is being practiced or taught in parts of the state already?
25: Sure. So there are all kinds of components of mental health first aid. There's adult mental health first aid, there's youth mental health first aid, and there's teen mental health first aid. Teen mental health first aid is specifically for young people, for teenagers. Mm-hmm. Youth, it's not for the youth themselves, for people who train youth. So it's like teachers and people who run children's programs, things like that. They can teach youth mental health first aid. Now, teen mental health first aid is different. That's specifically, and that's why I think the governor loves it. It's a peer-to-peer model.
0: Right.
25: So they can actually have conversations with each other. They have a basic knowledge about mental health. They know, like, who's a safe person they can talk to. What do they do in a crisis? And they can talk to each other. And I think that is really, I mean, that was one of the key points that the governor has been talking about for a while. To her credit, she recognizes that there's been a youth mental health crisis, and she sees the different tools that could be utilized to help respond to that. And teen mental health first aid, because of that peer-to-peer model, is really one of those essential pieces.
8: But what does it look like? Because when I think about first aid in the traditional sense, it's a hands-on thing. I see Glenn is choking. I come over and I perform the Heimlich maneuver, or someone has stopped breathing and I'm checking their airways. Is this something where if I see someone might be struggling, I go, hey, tell me a little bit about yourself and what the issues are, or do I then flag it for someone else? It seems like it's more about the latter and trying to identify how to help other people, not necessarily providing that help yourself.
25: Correct. I mean, there are situations where you can, again, we're not asking young people to be clinicians. There's no expectation.
8: Take
25: of that
8: two
25: role.
8: Pills and see me
25: exactly,
8: in the morning.
25: Exactly.
8: I'd like to change your SSRI routine.
25: That's right. There we go. They can't prescribe yet, as far as I know. But no, it's really a model where teens, when they are talking to friends and identify that friend that maybe they're going through something, they can talk to them as a fellow teenager, or they can recommend somebody, whether it's a school counselor, trusted adult, but somebody they could talk to, reach out to. That's really what it's about. It's essentially that they can have their conversation, but they can also do the piece where they can make sure that somebody, if they're really in crisis, can get somebody who can help them immediately. And there are subtle differences. There are obviously people who are suffering and need immediate support, and that's what this is about too. But there are also people who are sort of like struggling just in general, and they need help and support, and they need a trusted friend, somebody to work with them. And that's the teen mental health curriculum really addresses all those pieces. And that's, I think, why it's been very successful. It's not a New York model. This is across the country, and it's an evidence-based model. They're showing all kinds of successes around the country around doing this. Now, I will say that the governor, to her credit, has done what she's proposing is by far the largest expansion in the country. The whole notion of she wants to see every 10th grader trained in teen mental health first aid, that's phenomenal.
8: And is this training that would happen in a classroom setting and would just be required to be folded into some sort of lesson plan? Or is this a simple, hey, make this available in some way, shape, or form and figure out a way to do this? Maybe it's after school,
25: sure,
8: or maybe it's not even a mandate and just simply, hey, here is a big pot of money that's available if you decide to go down this route.
25: Right. So I would think that it would be very hard to mandate it, but I would think what they would do is what you were saying, is that there'll be funding available to an agency to offer to any school, any 10th grader in New York State who's interested in getting it. What it is it's 3 45-minute trainings. Generally, it happens during the school day. They can put aside about 45 minutes for somebody to come in and do the training for them. And a lot of times, it's like a teacher or a counselor who works in the school. They can actually do the training. So it's 3 45-minute sessions. How they break it up is up to them. They could do it once, the first week, twice, however they want to do it. But that's how it's supposed to roll out.
8: Is a component of this the idea that you need to overcome some sort of stigma about, one, being comfortable identifying that, yes, I have this issue, thank you for asking me about it, or two, that someone feels comfortable enough to go up to someone and say, hey, it looks like you're struggling and you need help? Because I have to imagine on both accounts, there are people who don't want to talk about it and sure, people who don't want to ask about it.
25: Right. What's great about young people is, because we have a school program and other programs where we go into schools and talk about mental health, what's great is that they're so different than my generation or your generation, where they basically are very open about their mental health issues. They're very open about talking about it. And, you talk to any counselor, teacher, and they'll tell you that they're very, very open about it. So I think this, in a way, is a really remarkable piece, because the idea of every 10th grader getting this training, the preventive aspect of this is, just imagine that somebody 5, 10 years down the road is dealing with a mental health issue, they have the knowledge and the currency to know what to do with that. And they, it also, you know, you talk about the stigma, it also gets rid of a lot of the stigma, because if every 10th grader in New York State has been doing this, then they're very comfortable talking about it. And it really normalizes mental health discussions, which already is heading in that direction. And I think this is the kind of push that will make it happen.
8: You and I are both young at heart, but we are by no means Gen Alpha. So how important is it that there are young people, those teenagers who this is designed to serve, actually taking part in coming up with the way this is crafted? Because you and I might have a completely different approach to broaching these issues and teaching about these issues than teenagers today.
25: Yeah, well, first of all, you're very generous to put you and I in the same category, because
8: why not?
25: A lot of age difference there, but no, it's definitely youth-oriented. It's much more than just sort of like someone's going to talk to them three times for 45 minutes about this is what they should do, this is what they should do. No, it's much more about dialogue. It's much more, they have all kinds of exercises where young people are participating and feeling that they're front and center in any of these discussions.
8: What about once a kid might identify, yep, I need help, the first aid's been administered, is there reason to believe there will be services to connect to those kids? And so it's not just about identifying a problem and then leaving them hanging.
25: Again, the governor has like this three-pronged approach that Commissioner Sullivan does, where there are now about 1,300 mental health clinics in schools across New York State. It's not going to the counselor anymore. You actually can go to a clinic if there's some serious issues. There are 1,300 of them going across the state. And there are more resources coming out for children's mental health programs. So we're certainly hopeful, whether it's in school or outside of school, that there are going to be a lot more of those providers who are going to be out there doing this.
8: So you don't feel like it's the case where we're going to be identifying problems and then not creating a pathway to addressing them?
25: Well, yeah. I mean, again, if problems are there, they should be identified. There's never enough providers. And obviously, you know, we do all the workforce things and everything else under the sun fighting for that. But the reality is it's much better to identify it and figure out some kind of strategy to work with somebody down the road who will be responsible to their needs, rather than sitting there and just facing all kinds of, you know, issues and then not talking about it or anything like that. Better be out there than staying in the silence.
8: And in terms of what this will mean for the status quo, how big of a change is the governor's investment here? Is this something where we're going to go from just a very small footprint in New York where schools are doing this? Or is this already a big part of the education experience in New York?
25: You know, I don't want to oversell this, but I think it's monumental. I really do. I think that the idea of doing this, I think, is going to be something that is going to be something the entire country should be embracing, because they're going to look at New York and hopefully in the success that we've had in engaging these 10th graders, as I said earlier, who can now are now sort of the prophets, who are the mental health prophets, who will go out there and talk about this and make sure that people understand it and the stigma is erased and eradicated, because they're completely understand mental health and they are willing to talk about it. And hopefully the next generation will be even more willing to talk about it. So we really think that there's something that is very exciting. And we're an incubator in New York, but I think that the rest of the country will notice it as well.
8: Well, we've been speaking with Glenn Liebman. He's the CEO of the Mental Health Association of New York State. Glenn, thanks for visiting us in the studio.
25: Always good to see you, Dave.
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8: Democratic state lawmakers have teamed up on legislation designed to ensure criminal penalties for company executives who cause a catastrophe in New York, such as an explosion, fire, flood, or the release of radioactive materials, as well as other activities that cause widespread injury or damage. The measure is designed to penalize and deter corporate recklessness, especially as it pertains to climate and environmental disasters, but is not limited to those types of offenses. It would apply at different levels of criminality based on culpability. And the bill's sponsors, State Senator Michelle Hinchey and Assemblymember Emily Gallagher, join us in the studio. So lawmakers, I'm curious about what it is about the prospect of civil penalties for bad acting corporations that doesn't go far enough. Is it the selective enforcement that we see? Is it the dollar amounts involved, or is it something amount that warrants this creation of criminal penalties?
3: Well, the senator might have more to add, but I've noticed that the cost of doing business has really enveloped the civil penalties that we see. So, for example, if you think about the enormous case against Purdue Pharma with the opioid crisis, basically, after all of that work, they only ended up paying about $8 billion. And they made over $35 billion off of the opioid crisis. So we know that these bad actors are actually thinking about what the cost could be, and they are working that into their metrics. We need people to feel that the cost is too great, and that's the only way that we can do that is through criminal penalties.
4: I would absolutely agree, and I would add, too, I think the corporate executives often hide behind the company, right? If there's no personal accountability, then it doesn't really matter what choices they make and what harm they cause, because it's just the company's fault and the company will take the fall, or the company lawyers will cover the costs and it'll be years in litigation, and there's no personal connection to the choices that this individual is making, even though it's under the guise of said company. It's that person's personal choice. Like, we are all human beings. We all are in these roles, and someone is deciding that they are going to do X, Y, or Z, or not check the train tracks, or not care about the human toll because it's under the guise of the company. And I think what is so important about our bill is it actually brings accountability to the forefront, and it hopefully, I think the intention is to have someone who may say, I have no culpability here. I have no regard. I don't need to have regard for the outcome because my only job is to make this company money, to stop and think and say, what is going to be the impact of the choices that we're making? And do I want to be liable for that? Do I want to face those repercussions? And if the answer is no, it's probably a bad choice, and hopefully that will stop executives from making those choices in the first place.
8: So why not, though, revisit the, say, civil penalty amounts? So we actually have a bill from your colleague, State Senator Zellner Myrie, that is designed to make it so you can't just build in penalties as part of the cost of doing business. Or in the case of the Sacklers, don't settle that lawsuit for X amount of dollars. Go to trial, get the amount that actually makes these companies feel it in their pocketbooks. So why automatically jump to corporate criminal challenges as opposed to fixing the tools that are already in place?
3: I think what the senator said about personal responsibility is really the key here. You know, we criminalize other harmful acts to hold perpetrators accountable, and we provide justice to victims. We deter future conduct through our criminal system, and corporate executives should not be any different in the work that they're doing.
4: I would also add, please. I mean, these are criminal actions. I mean, in many cases, people have died. In some cases, you can call it manslaughter, even murder. I mean, these are criminal actions. And so I think from our perspective, the penalty should fit the crime. And if you are causing catastrophic damage, that's a criminal action.
8: And so you reference manslaughter, though, which is an existing crime. So what is it about the existing criminal statute that is not adequate for the types of penalties that you're looking to impose? Why can't someone be charged with manslaughter if their actions, their company's actions, result in someone inadvertently dying?
4: I think from what we've seen, and please jump in, but I think from what we've seen is that just doesn't happen. And often it gets through, if anything, it gets through litigation. A lot of times people don't feel like they can bring those charges forward because it's the corporate action, it's the company's action. They may not even know who individually made those choices, right? There's the amount of effort and that has to go into even getting to a point to have that conversation in a realistic way is often not not accessible or not possible for regular people who are the ones who are facing the issues on the other side of these decisions. And so I think what our bill is working to do is to make some of these pathways also much more clear and much easier for both people to bring things forward, but also for the for folks in corporate executives who are in these companies to hopefully make different choices, knowing that they will be held accountable or could be held accountable for the choices that they make on behalf of the company in which they work.
3: And I think that, you know, we are actually bringing forward something from the Model Penal Code in 1962, where they really were trying to figure out what are the ideal criminal justice laws that we need. And this is actually a part of that Model Penal Code. Just many states have not instated this as a law. There are about 8 states right now that have it as a law. Ours is the most specific, where it is actually sharpened towards the corporate actors who are causing the catastrophe and not a random individual who might have been driving a truck or something like that. So we are actually taking model legislation that has been sitting in the ether that people have been thinking about and saying would be the just way of doing business that we have not seen the courage and the political conviction to bring forward before New York State.
8: So do you envision county prosecutors bringing these types of cases? Is this something that some other state entity would have the capacity to bring? And I guess as a follow-up, did any of these entities weigh in on this bill or help you craft it and address what it would be like to actually prosecute one of these cases?
3: Yeah, we actually worked with the Attorney General's office to get them to take a look at the language, to talk about how we can make it as equitable as possible and really refine it before we ever introduced it. So we've actually been working on this with legislative experts and judicial experts around the state over the last 2 years.
8: But would it then fall to the Albany County DA to bring a case? Is it something that the local prosecutors are expected to bring? And if so, how would they have the capacity to wrap their arms around something like this? Because as the senator pointed out, you don't always know who's making these decisions unless you've got, say, that smoking gun of a paper trail.
3: I think it could be brought by, it depends on the scale of the incident, but it could be brought by actors such as the DA, but it could also be brought by a private group of action, I believe.
4: Yeah. And, the AG
8: How would they
4: also
8: bring criminal charges?
3: Okay, well then delete that part.
4: But I would say the AG and DAs, right? I mean, I think we have a lot of great DAs across the state. Mm-hmm. I think if there's a horrific action, we're talking about catastrophe, and so if there's a horrific action or something that happens from a company or within their jurisdiction, our DAs want to prosecute those things, right? Like, they're very qualified folks, and so they're always and often looking for different tools that are available to them to be able to help the folks in their community and do the right thing under the criminal justice system. And so, you know, I think whether it's the AG or it's a local DA, I think they would be qualified to do so.
8: And you offer different thresholds for these types of activities. So there's something like aggravated corporate catastrophe, which involves intentionally or knowingly causing a catastrophe. And you have this sliding scale, and there's recklessly causing a catastrophe. I'm curious, where does the threshold need to stop? Because Dave Lombardo, I'm driving a Honda Accord combustion engine vehicle. I know it's bad for the environment. So do I deserve any sort of culpability for this? Am I going to face a misdemeanor charge in the future from the Saratoga County DA? I mean, how do you draw the line? Because clearly I'm being, you know, humorous, hopefully, at the very least, you know, satirical. But I think that people might say, well, where do you draw that line? Where does culpability stop?
4: The intention of the bill, right, and I think what the bill does very clearly is it's not for the individual folks. I think that's why, even in the way that it's written for corporate executives, it's not the rank and file folks. It's the folks that are in the company that are just executing the work that their executives have told them to do. It's the people that are actually making the decisions. And so,
8: like the consumers?
3: No.
8: Okay.
3: Under Penal Law Section 15.5, Someone acts recklessly when they're aware of a serious risk and consciously ignore it. Not conscientious.
8: I've been ignoring the risk of climate change with my Honda Accord for 20 years.
3: And that disregard has to be a gross deviation from what a reasonable person would do. So that's a really high bar, and a bad business decision doesn't make it a bad personal decision, okay, which we know you've done many.
8: Sure.
3: You know, you're not culpable for those
8: Capital
3: at
8: press
3: this
8: room
3: level.
8: After dark.
3: Exactly. So you have to know that there's danger, you have to know that it's serious, and you continue to press forward anyway.
8: And I guess, do you have any in mind right now? We've been talked about the Sacklers, but are there some that you envision being prosecuted on day one if this went into effect? And would this be retroactive in nature? Could someone be held accountable for something prior to this law taking effect? I imagine it would only be things moving forward.
3: Yeah, it would only be things moving forward. And I think something that the senator and I have in common is that we both come from communities that have seen gross harm and negligence on behalf of corporate actors. For example, in my district, the Greenpoint oil spill and a number of other state and federal Superfund sites that exist, those were done recklessly.
4: One reason why this bill is important right now, too, is we're seeing a lot of deregulation at the federal level, especially in the environmental space. And so we are teetering on a precipice where we very well in the foreseeable future could have large companies. Someone's very excited to chime in here.
3: I'm listening. You are preaching, and I am here for it. I'm like, yes, Senator, go.
4: I'm trying to keep my tone very level-headed here. We're teetering on the edge where we could very well see soon, in the foreseeable future, mass scale change and companies that will no longer need to have regard for our environment or for health and safety or for the impacts that they have on humans just to make a buck. And so, while yes, there are a slew of issues that we can talk about in the past that I wish something mm-hmm. like this was in place for, but because it's prospective, there is a major need, I think, to have this now so that when companies are looking and they're getting signals or direct direction from the feds to say, don't worry about clean water, don't worry about clean air, don't worry about fracking into tectonic plates and what that might do, don't worry about not having any liability insurance or anything, whatever you're trucking up the thruway or on the CSX rail lines or up the Hudson, which is a major waterway and also the drinking water for many communities, don't worry about it because it's more important that you do your business. Having something like this may then have people in the companies and in the corporations think twice before they make choices that could catastrophically harm our communities.
8: Well, we've been speaking with Assemblymember Emily Gallagher. She's a Brooklyn Democrat. Thank you, Assemblymember.
3: Oh, thank you. This was thrilling.
8: And we've also been hearing from State Senator Michelle Hinchey. She's a Hudson Valley Democrat. Thank you, Senator.
4: Thank you.
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8: The This is WCNY's The Capitol Press Room, and we're joined in the studio by Eleanor Fournier-Toombs, who took over this year as the Chief AI Officer for the State Office of Information and Technology Services, better known as the agency that centralizes the state's government IT services. Thanks for making the time, and congrats on the new gig.
10: Thank you very much. Great to be here.
8: Well, I want to talk about your mandate in this role and what it is in your resume that you feel like has prepared you for this job. So can you talk about what you've been tasked with doing and why you think you're ready for it?
10: Well, the mandate is deploying or facilitating the deployment of responsible AI in New York State. You know, as you know, New York State is huge, very decentralized. And in ITS, we have shared services. So we're responsible for deploying a variety of general purpose IT tools. And so my mandate has been, one, to allow and kind of enable and facilitate AI tools across the executive agencies. So we're deploying a generative AI tool right now called AI Pro, which is in-house built by New York State employees and a really great way to kind of start our journey in AI. We're also really coordinating the responsibility and the governance part of it, right? So it's really important for not only AI to be deployed to, you know, reduce bureaucratic friction and to help employees in their really big mandate, but also to make sure that it's safe. And so a big part of my mandate is the governance perspective, the risk assessments, thinking through how to implement the policies that are in place to make AI safe for New York State. And so, you know, I have two pillars. And through that, you know, we've been working hard coordinating with the different agencies and with the different DCTs in order to do that. My background is originally in data science. So I worked for the last, I would say, 10 to 15 years in predictive analytics, which is using machine learning tools to make different kinds of predictions. I worked partly in a fintech company.

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1: Aside from the AI Pro tool that I mentioned, we have a Notebook LM tool, which is more of a research and kind of analysis tool that a lot of people are using for analysis of policies, for example, putting together kind of dashboards to understand, how to comply with certain legislations, how to pull together information from different vendors, you know, those kinds of analytical tasks.
2: How do you assess the effectiveness of those types of tools before you decide, yep, we want to use this in our state government?
1: So the way that we look at it is general purpose tools. So we look at tools and we start developing case studies mm-hmm. to think, how can we provide tools that are going to be used, that are not too niche, that are going to be used across a variety of different use cases. So our assessment methodology at ITS is a little bit different than an agency that might say, okay, we're going to have a specific use case and we have a specific pain point, and can we deploy an AI tool to address that pain point? And then they would develop their own metrics to say, is there an improvement? For example, you have a case management system and you have X amount of time for your cases to go through the case management system
2: sure.
1: and X amount of backlog. Once you deploy an AI tool, for example, you could do a proof of concept. Are you seeing a material reduction in the amount of time that your case goes through the case management system? That would be the kind of metric that you would do if you were a specific agency trying to deploy. And then what we're doing is more looking at the different use cases and trying to be creative and think what would be some of the bigger, broader tools, and socializing those tools and developing or providing them.
2: Well, we've been speaking with Eleanor Fournier-Toombs. She is the Chief AI Officer for the State Office of Information and Technology Services. Eleanor, thank you so much for making the time.
1: It was my pleasure.
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0: This is WSKG. Last year, Congress enacted deep cuts to food assistance and layered on new work requirements. Many people are having to make do with less. Hear how they're coping on the next morning edition, tomorrow morning from 5 to 9 with your host, Amelia Wilbert, here on WSKG. Tonight, expect a slight chance of thunderstorms and showers, lows in the lower 60s. And tomorrow, mostly cloudy with a chance of showers in the morning, but then partly sunny in the afternoon, with highs reaching the upper 60s.
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6: Hello and welcome to Newsday on the BBC World Service with Anne Soy in Nairobi and James Cotnell in London.
7: President Putin is in Beijing just a few days after President Trump made a state visit. We'll look at what might come out of that meeting and what all these important visitors say about China's place in the world.
6: The Ebola outbreak in the east of the Democratic Republic of Congo is continuing to spread. We're going to speak to somebody living in the worst affected area.
7: We'll hear from the former CIA director, Leon Panetta, about what needs to be done to end the war with Iran.
6: And we're going to be hearing from Arsenal fans around the world celebrating winning the English Premier League for the first time in 22 years.
8: Thank you so much, Mikel Arteta. Thank you to the boys. And I am absolutely thrilled. Yeah, baby, yeah.
6: That's after this bulletin of the latest world news.
9: BBC News with Roisin Hasty. The Chinese president

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1: Receiving population. 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
2: Because
1: I am a producer of oil. I used to complain about oil theft, okay? But today, I don't have oil theft. 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
2: What's that one word of advice you'd have for the government of Nigeria?
1: 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And I'm happy President Bola Tinubu has just made some bold moves that we should see to the improvement in that sector.
3: Focus on Africa's Wahiga Mwaura in conversation there with Tony Elumelu, businessman and economist. Now, James, a great day for Arsenal fans, including you. And the messages keep coming in, James. What are people saying?
4: Yeah, Fidel Nunofio says, I'm Ghanaian, currently studying in Mauritius. It's a great time to be an Arsenal fan. The celebration will reach dizzy heights should Arsenal win the Champions League in 10 days' time.
3: And someone here is very happy that we will stop, Isaac and I will stop teasing you about Arsenal. For today, we say huge congratulations in advance. Great season for your team, James.
4: It has been indeed. Plenty more to come, not just about Arsenal, on Newsday over the next couple of hours. This is Newsday on the BBC World Service with Anne in Nairobi and James in London.
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4: Hello, and welcome to Newsday on the BBC World Service with Anne Soy in Nairobi and James Cotton in London.
3: Russia's President Vladimir Putin and China's President Xi Jinping have met in Beijing just days after President Trump also made a visit to the country. We will bring you all the latest updates from Beijing.
4: As Ebola cases continue to rise in the east of the Democratic Republic of Congo, we're going to speak to one of the organizations mobilizing the community in a bid to bring it under control.
3: We'll also hear about efforts to try and find a vaccine for the new and rare strain of Ebola that is responsible for the outbreak in the northeast of the Democratic Republic of Congo.
4: And Arsenal fans around the world are celebrating winning the English Premier League for the first time in more than two decades. We're going to hear from some of them after this news.
9: BBC News with Roisin Hastie. The Chinese President Xi Jinping has warmly welcomed Vladimir Putin to the Great Hall of the People in Beijing as the two leaders try to demonstrate the strength of their relationship just days after a visit by Donald Trump. Mr. Xi warned the world was in danger of reverting to the law of the jungle, an apparent reference to the war in the Middle East. Laura Bicker is in Beijing.
10: It's a sign of where Beijing wants to position itself right now, beholden to no one but talking to everyone. There is no doubt there's a close alliance between Russia and China. The two leaders have met each other more than 40 times, and Russia is now far more...

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1: And these people have zero humanity, zero compassion, and their only motivation is money. Once they take the money and send them on the way, there is no humanity, no compassion. And it is quite literally one of the most dangerous things an individual can do, is put the hands of their lives in the hands of a human trafficker.
2: Mm. There are, of course, other human trafficking networks. Does this perhaps, will it perhaps lead to further investigations, further attempts to dismantle these networks?
1: Yeah, I think from talking to the National Crime Agency, they are working so hard. I mean, they have full teams working on this, and it's really down to, also to do with, you know, politics as well, how they build up their relationships with Europe, because this is not just a UK problem anymore. This is a European issue where people are literally losing their lives. So, you know, the law enforcement around Europe are starting to step up, and I know.
2: Yeah,
1: I'm talking to the National Crime Agency, so they are at the forefront of this.
2: Taking it very seriously. Rob Laurie, thank you very much indeed. This is Newsday on the BBC World Service.
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2: Hello and welcome to Newsday on the BBC World Service with Anne Soy in Nairobi and James Copnall in London.
7: The Russian President Vladimir Putin is in Beijing to meet his Chinese counterpart. The meeting comes a week after the US President's visit. The two leaders will focus on talks on their respective economies.
2: The World Health Organization has warned infections from the latest Ebola strain could reach 1,000 in the coming days. We will discuss lessons learned from the 2014 Ebola crisis with a former Liberian health official.
7: We'll hear from the former CIA director, Leon Panetta, about what needs to be done to end the war with Iran.
2: And after 22 years, the wait is over for Arsenal as they once again become winners of the English Premier League. That's coming up after this bulletin of the latest world news.
8: BBC News with Emily Thomas. The Chinese President Xi Jinping has warmly welcomed Vladimir Putin to the Great Hall of the People in Beijing. The two leaders are trying to demonstrate the strength of their relationship just days after a visit by Donald Trump. Our China correspondent Laura Bicker reports.
9: The military band, the inspection of the waiting honor guard, cheering children. Fire! Fire! All a near mirror image of Donald Trump's arrival last week. Mr. Xi appears to be enjoying the international spotlight. The Chinese president told his counterpart that the world was in danger of reverting to the law of the jungle, a reference to the war in the Middle East. And he said the two should work together to promote a more just system of global governance. Mr. Putin will be keen to discuss the construction of a major natural gas pipeline from Russia to China.
8: Shipping data indicates that two Chinese tankers laden with 4 million barrels of oil have passed through the Strait of Hormuz on Wednesday. Only a handful of vessels

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2: Wow, what a goal. Wissau Ejabuna, thank you very much indeed. Speaking to us live there from the Shatila refugee camp in Beirut. We also have the Alsama Project co-founder, Meka Zeevogel, in our studio here. That's just about it from this edition of Newsday. We have been hearing throughout the program from joyous Arsenal fans. Let's have a last little listen, shall we?
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2: That's it for this edition of Newsday from me and all the team. Bye-bye.
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5: Hello, I'm Misha Glennie, and after the news from the BBC World Service, in our time, the Columbian Exchange. When Columbus reached the Bahamas in 1492, Europe had no potatoes, no tomatoes, and no sunflowers. The Americas had no horses, no cattle, no bananas, or smallpox. As flora, fauna, and bacteria then moved between continents, populations in Europe, Africa, and Asia boomed on new American foods. In parts of the Americas, European diseases killed over 90% of the population. We'll be hearing from my guests, Rebecca Earle, John Lindo, and Mark Maslin, about how the Columbian Exchange brought chili peppers and potatoes to the world, and what ancient DNA can tell us about disease in the 15th century. That's In Our Time in 5 minutes after the latest BBC World News.
6: BBC News with Emily Thomas. President Xi Jinping has hailed China's relations with Russia as having reached a new high and ushering in a new era. After talks in Beijing with President Putin, Mr. Xi said the countries should serve as strategic bulwarks for each other. The leaders issued a statement on strengthening their friendship treaty, 25 years old this year. Russia hopes the green light will be given for a massive project to build a pipeline to bring Siberian gas to China. Our Asia business correspondent Nick Marsh says that though China has the far larger economy, each country is useful to the other.
7: Russia needs new markets. China is an obvious potential customer. China needs to diversify its suppliers, where it gets its oil from. It gets a lot from the Middle East. It gets a lot from Iran, by the way, which is still being continued to be supplied more or less. But now it can get some from Russia. But China's also looking at Russia as a potential market to sell its technology. You know, a lot of it subject to sanctions and controls. Look at Huawei, for example, which has effectively been blacklisted by a lot of Western countries. It started selling massively into the Russian market there.
6: Health officials in eastern Congo say the current outbreak of Ebola will get worse before it gets better. Arali Bagamba, a lecturer who lives in the city of Bunia, told the BBC people are trying to protect themselves, keeping their distance and no longer shaking hands. He fears the consequences should Ebola spread into camps for the people displaced by war.
8: Our fear is if this sickness gets into IDP camps, it will be terrible, terrible, terrible, because there are thousands of people living together, even if someone wanted to, you know, to uphold hygiene.

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6: Welcome to the newsroom. I'm Charlotte Gallagher. Coming up. The leaders of China and Russia meet in Beijing, but what do the two sides want from each other? We find out from our correspondent in the Chinese capital. We'll get the latest on the efforts to retrieve the bodies of the missing Italian divers in the Maldives. The latest on the Ebola outbreak causing panic in parts of the Democratic Republic of Congo. Why the trial of pro-Palestinian activists is sparking fierce debate in Germany, traditionally a strong supporter of Israel. Also,
7: so everybody's been fascinated by why big meat-eating dinosaurs like T-Rex have got tiny arms.
6: Just why did the most fearsome dinosaur have such little arms? All that to come in the next 30 minutes. First, a news bulletin.
8: BBC News with Emily Thomas. President Putin has said Russia is ready to continue supplying China with energy, describing his talks with Xi Jinping as friendly and constructive. But despite his high-profile visit to Beijing, a massive deal to build a pipeline bringing Siberian gas to China has yet to be finalized. Laura Bicker is in the Chinese capital.
9: The key thing for both sides in this is when it comes to those energy talks. I think there's a couple of things that drew my attention. President Xi telling his counterpart that he wanted a ceasefire in the Middle East. He's calling for the two sides to end hostilities, and that means America and Israel and Iran. The second thing I noticed was the discussion of this Siberian 2 pipeline. Now, obviously, the war in Iran is squeezing China's supplies of oil and gas. So when it comes to energy, they may be looking towards Russia for more supplies.
8: Shipping data indicates that two Chinese tankers laden with 4 million barrels of oil have passed through the Strait of Hormuz on Wednesday. Only a handful of vessels have transited the waterway in recent days, but together with more dovish noises from the White House, the successful passage has encouraged a slight fall in oil prices. Health officials in the east of the Democratic Republic of Congo say the current outbreak of Ebola will get worse before it gets better. The World Health Organization has said it's concerned about the speed of the spread of the virus. Residents of Ituri province, where the outbreak began, say people in the capital Bunia are trying to protect themselves. Thomas Makwana has more.
10: Authorities in the DRC overnight, especially the health minister of the Democratic Republic of Congo, reports that the number of suspected Ebola cases is now at 543. And all of these cases, but two cases, are recorded in DRC, which is a good thing to some extent, because WHO says that the task that they have is to contain the virus within DRC, specifically the Ituri province, and try and keep the virus within that province so it doesn't cross over into other provinces like South Kivu and North Kivu and Kinshasa.
8: While conflict in the Middle East continues to push up oil prices, electric vehicle sales are expected to hit new records this year. The International Energy Agency says EVs could account for 20%.

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1: All the morning's business news in about 8 minutes. Cloudier in a lot of places this morning, clearing up to partly sunny as the day goes on, with a chance of rain throughout the day. Highs around 70. Looking at current temperatures, 72 in Binghamton and Ithaca, 73 in Oneonta, 70 in Elmira, 71 in Owego.
2: I'm Scott Tong. Comedian Ben Palmer has gone viral by posing as a tip line operator for people to report their neighbors to ICE.
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6: Good morning, I'm A. Martinez. A six-year-old boy was on a field trip to a farm in Norway when he spotted something sticking out of the dirt. It turned out to be a rare sword from the early Viking Age. Archaeologists dated the artifact between 550 and 800 AD. It's now in a museum in Oslo. And as cool as it was to find that sword, the odds of making the discovery might have been pretty good because the name of the area it was found in translates to Land of the Warrior in Norwegian. It's Morning Edition.
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6: 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I'm A. Martinez.
8: And I'm Layla Faldin. The American mining industry is making a comeback. There's bipartisan support for producing more minerals and metals in the U.S. for national and economic security. Prices for gold, silver, and other metals are at historic highs. And places that have opposed mining in the past are rethinking those positions. Montana Public Radio's Ellis Julin reports.
9: Roughly 1,000 people live in Lincoln, Montana. Over 100 of them are inside the town's log cabin-style community hall tonight, a nod to the long history of timber harvesting. But tonight's meeting is for a different industry, mining. An Australian company called Sentinel Metals invited people to come hear about their plans to explore for gold about 5 miles outside of town. Crystalie Evans is Sentinel's spokesperson.
10: The exploration project is, you know, a great opportunity to provide a few local jobs and gain a better understanding of what the deposit looks like.
9: Finding at least some gold is a pretty sure bet. 30 years ago, a different company assessed the area and said there was enough to justify a big open-pit gold mine. Recovering gold from the ore would have required dousing it with a chemical solution containing cyanide. At the time, there was a lot of opposition. Lincoln sits near the headwaters of the Blackfoot River. It meanders through a valley of pine forests, snaking through fields of cattle and shadowed by sheer cliff faces. This morning, red-winged blackbirds are singing. The river was made famous by the novel-turned-movie, A River Runs Through It.
11: Please don't let this happen to the Blackfoot. Support I-137 to phase out cyanide leach mining.
9: That's a TV ad from 1997 for a ballot initiative to ban cyanide mining in Montana, which was launched in response to the mine proposed near the river. Voters passed it, so no mine ever materialized here.
12: The Blackfoot River is just this sacred place for all Montanans, and so it raised alarm bells across the state.
9: Durf Johnson is with the Montana Environmental Information Center, a government and industry watchdog group that helped pass the cyanide mining ban. He says executive orders and other actions by the Trump administration make this
12: the most generous federal administration in terms of the mining industry and what they're asking for. possibly, you know, in the modern era, definitely.
9: And Montana's politics have shifted to the right since the 90s. For most of that decade, Democrats held two of Montana's three seats in Congress. Now, both senators, and it's now two congressmen, are enthusiastic Trump supporters. And Trump won Montana by big margins in the last three elections. Back at the meeting called by the new mine company, Jennifer Klinker, who owns a tow truck company in town, echoes what most people are saying tonight.
0: We support them 110%. What they're doing and they're bringing into the community of Lincoln is absolutely phenomenal, and Montana needs something.
9: A lot of people here would like to see Montana return to the days when extractive industries like mining and timber harvesting dominated the economy. But environmental advocate Derf Johnson says a lot of Montanans are also aware that mining's left behind big, expensive, and long-lasting contamination, too.
12: We really are ambivalent and skeptical of mining, no matter your political persuasion, and want to see things, if they are permitted, to be done correctly so that we don't have, you know, water pollution and air pollution and all the negative consequences that come with mining.
9: Sentinel Metals says it's still in the very early stages of deciding whether to mine here. It insists that if it does, it won't threaten the health of the Blackfoot River. The river remains a cherished jewel for many Montanans. But if the company does move forward with development under President Trump, it would face far fewer regulatory hurdles. For NPR News, I'm Ellis Ju Lin in Missoula, Montana.
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1: 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I'm Amelia Wolbert. It's 7:49. Democratic governors in several states, including New York, have embraced legislation to restrict collaboration with Immigration and Customs Enforcement. That's a shift even from last year.
13: Everything that was considered unacceptable and sort of third rail in immigration politics suddenly became acceptable.
1: More on New York Governor Kathy Hochul's move toward those bills coming up in the WSKG newscast at 8:04. 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Monday, May 25th at Cinemopolis in Ithaca. 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Thanks for listening this morning. 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
14: From Marketplace, I'm Sabri Benishore in New York. There has been a global bond sell-off over the past few weeks. And when investors sour on bonds, it means they need a bigger payoff on bonds to be convinced to come back. So that payoff, also known as the yield, rises. That causes problems in the economy. Joining us to talk about it is Guy Labat. He's chief fixed income strategist at Janney Montgomery Scott. Good morning.
16: Good morning, Sabri.
14: Why do we care what yields on 10-year bonds, 30-year bonds are doing?
16: Well, for one thing, many individuals in 401ks, in retirement accounts, have exposure to the bond markets. And when interest rates go up, as they have been over the course of the last few weeks, the forward-looking returns, the yield you get on a portfolio of bonds in your retirement account, is going to go up. But in the short term, it also means that prices have fallen. And so that can be a cause of some distress. The other place we care a lot is in how much we pay as consumers and businesses to borrow money. As interest rates go up, mortgage rates go up, things like borrowing for loans to expand businesses, they also go up as well in cost.
17: So that said, yields are rising because investors have been dumping bonds. Why are they doing that?
16: All sorts of reasons. So I'll say we, as a group at Janney, went into 2026 modestly optimistic on the bond markets, but we and most other investors and strategists didn't anticipate a conflict that would cause oil prices around the world to rise. And higher oil prices are a source of inflation. Generally, although it's not a one-to-one relationship, when inflation is going up, bonds sell off and interest rates tend to rise.
17: Mortgage rates, which, you know, are based on bond yields, have reached 6.75% for a 30-year fixed mortgage. What would you tell someone who is looking to buy a home?
16: Unfortunately, I don't have a lot of good advice there. Over the course of the last few years, home prices have risen and mortgage rates have risen. Roughly one-third of the higher cost of housing is related to mortgage rates. So it's a challenging time to be buying a home, absolutely no doubt about that. You know, one thing that we're seeing is that home builders are either facing lower volumes or narrower margins. So it's possible that people looking to buy a home might have a little bit more leverage over new home builders trying to negotiate lower prices.
17: Guy Labat is Chief Fixed Income Strategist at Janney Montgomery Scott. Thank you so much.
16: Thank you.
17: The Justice Department has agreed to drop any claims against the president and his family on pending tax matters forever. This is in exchange for President Trump dropping his $10 billion lawsuit against the IRS. All right, let's do the numbers. Dow, S&P, and NASDAQ futures are all up in the 2 to 6 tenths% range, with Dow futures up 118 points. The yield on the 10-year Treasury yield is high. It is at 4.65%.
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17: Despite worries that AI rivals might swallow up its business, Google's search engine continues to reign supreme. Search revenue grew 19% in the first quarter of 2026. And on Tuesday, Google announced that searches using its Gemini AI had more than doubled to 900 million, matching ChatGPT's reported numbers. So how did Google do it? Gil Luria joins us to talk about it. He's Managing Director and Head of Technology Research at the financial services firm D.A. Davidson. Gil, thanks so much for joining us.
18: Thanks for having me.
17: Google was a little late to the AI game, and people were afraid it was going to gut their search results, but then Google was like, you know, if someone's going to disrupt us, it should be us. And things have worked out. Search revenue has actually increased dramatically. What is the takeaway from that?
18: When they changed their mind and said, to your point, no, we are going to disrupt ourselves. We are going to push consumers to interact with AI instead of interacting with traditional search. That's when they started being successful. And it's easy to understand. We rarely do Google searches these days because that's not as good as interaction as the AI mode that Google presents us, as a chat that OpenAI gives us, where we're actually having an interaction, where we can form complicated thoughts and we don't have to spell everything exactly right. And on the other side, these AI tools are looking at a website in a more comprehensive way. They're not just looking for keywords. They're trying to figure out what it is that the company does, how it positions itself, what products are important. So it's taking that much better understanding of the website with a much better understanding in the consumer, and it's putting those together. And what happens when you do that is consumers get what they want. And when consumers get what they want from advertising, that means the advertisers are willing to pay more for that.
2: Yeah. And meanwhile, even though we think of Google as like an ad search company, their cloud services business has been taking off at the same time.
18: Accelerating at a tremendous rate. This is a business that just a few quarters ago was growing maybe 20, 30%. And that is because all these things are coming together for them. They have chips to offer business customers. They have models to offer consumers and business customers. And they're a big investor and supporter of Anthropic, which means they're handling a lot of that spike in demand for Anthropic. So all that's coming together through Google Cloud, which is why it's now the fastest growing cloud, faster than Amazon Web Services and even faster than Microsoft Azure.
2: Gil Luria, Managing Director and Head of Technology Research at D.A. Davidson. Gil, thank you so much.
18: Thank you.
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22: Good morning. President Trump again talks about calling off a strike against Iran because of how well negotiations are going. His vice president says it's not clear what Iran's negotiation position is. It's Morning Edition from NPR News. A San Diego mosque attack suspects appear to be part of a global white supremacist movement. I'm E. Martinez.
8: And I'm Leila Fadel. They seem to have...

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1: 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Another hour of 1A is up next in about 7 minutes after NPR News. 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
7: It's 1A. I'm Todd Zwillick. Every year, the Library of Congress picks 25 pieces of audio that represent American history to add to the National Recording Registry. Our annual Sounds of America series features some of the latest selections every Wednesday over the next month. Today, the Go-Go's. Their debut album, Beauty and the Beat, in 1981 made the band a household name, and the band made history as the first and only all-female band to play their own instruments and write their own songs on the way to a number one record. And it all started on the streets of Hollywood.
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2: One of the most powerful institutions in Cuba is kept largely hidden from public view. It goes by the acronym GAESA. 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We dive into just what GAESA is and why it has become a focal point in relations between the U.S. and Cuba. Next time on The World.
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1: This is WSKG. I'm Amelia Wilbert. Veterinarians are reminding pet owners about the dangers of harmful algal blooms, which become more common in ponds, streams, rivers, and lakes as the weather gets warmer. Some algal blooms are toxic to people and animals, but dogs are especially susceptible. Cornell veterinarian Dr. Ali Cohen says that's because dogs aren't picky about what they put in their mouths, and they're often attracted to unusual odors. She advises rinsing dogs with clean water whenever they have been in or near a body of water, just to be on the safe side.
2: Removing any sources of stagnant water around the home is also a good practice because, you know, our dogs are going to find something to get into if they have the opportunity to.
1: The symptoms to watch for include vomiting, diarrhea, drooling, weakness, or convulsions. Cohen says there is no cure for the toxin and exposure can be fatal. Two Republican candidates for Pennsylvania lieutenant governor are at odds after one has been accused of a, quote, misleading social media post. John Ventry of Westmoreland County has posted a graphic that says he's GOP gubernatorial candidate Stacey Garrity's running mate, quote, effective May 20th. That's one day after the primary. Allegheny County Attorney Jason Ritchie notes that he has Garrity's support right now.
3: Stacey and I are running together. He's trying to pull a fraud on the voters, trying to say somehow he's with Stacey.
1: But Republican voters pick the ticket themselves, and Ventry says his post is just a prediction that he'll be the winner. This is WSKG.
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5: 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It's 12:06 and you're listening to WSKG. I'm Christine Dempsey. You know, a lot can happen between your commute to and from work. That's why Here and Now brings you the news as it's happening in the middle of the day. Stay with us for timely, in-depth news along with interviews and conversations. 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
7: And I'm Deborah Becker. It's Here and Now. We're getting a clearer picture of President Trump's grip on the Republican Party. Candidates supported by the president picked up some major wins in several primary elections yesterday. One was in Kentucky, where longtime Congressman Thomas Massie lost after becoming one of the president's top political targets. NPR political correspondent Domenico Montanaro has been tracking all of this. Hi, Domenico.
8: Hey there.
7: Okay, let's bring out the scorecard here. Let's start in Kentucky. Massey's been in Congress for over a decade. He was one of the few Republicans willing to disagree with the president at times, mainly about the war in Iran, the Epstein files. And looks like Trump said, you know, Massey has to go. How did that play out? How big was the loss?
8: Yeah, Massey lost by about 10 points. So it was a pretty wide loss when you consider the incumbent, re-election ratio in this country is over 85-90%. So being targeted by the president and his allies certainly hurt Massey. Massey and someone like Senator Rand Paul in Kentucky thought that they could propel Massey over the finish line, but really he got swamped with TV ads here. I mean, this was the most expensive House primary in history. $33 million in TV ads for a House primary is just insane, and most of that was targeted at Massey. But look, when you are a thorn in the president's side and he makes the determination that he is going to go after you, you're in trouble in a Republican primary, and that's why we've seen after all these years, so few Republicans wanting to stick their necks out, because this is what's likely or possible to happen. I mean, this is following on the heels of Senator Bill Cassidy, incumbent in Louisiana, a Republican losing his primary and not advancing to a runoff after crossing Trump.

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4: It's Here and Now. One of the first recognized albums expressing an Asian American identity is preserved at the Smithsonian. The landmark 1973 album Grain of Sand was created by three Asian American activists and musicians. The genre-defying music combines folk, jazz, and blues, and is often considered a blend of political statements within a collective art project. As we look at 25 objects that tell the story of America in honor of the country's 250th birthday, we invited Smithsonian curator Sojin Kim to discuss the legacy of A Grain of Sand. Sojin, welcome to Here and Now.
5: Hi, thank you for having me. 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
4: Yeah, well, you know, we have to start listening to some music, right? So let's hear a little bit of one of the songs from Grain of Sand. And this song is titled, We Are the Children.

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1: 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Stay with us. 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
7: Washington is escalating pressure on Cuba, indicting former Cuban leader Raul Castro.
8: We could have peaceful relations with Cuba if the United States was not hell-bent on, once again, forcing Cuba into the dominion of the United States.
7: I'm Marco Werman.
9: And I'm Carolyn Beeler. Also today, the EU says it will hold talks with the Taliban that is terrifying Afghans looking for asylum in Europe.
10: Former government officials who had been returned to Afghanistan, they faced arbitrary arrest or torture.
7: Plus, for the family of the late Patrice Lumumba, a final path to justice fades away.
9: And the surprise dangers of trying to appreciate your parents' home country.
11: Now we're going 50 miles an hour into oncoming traffic. I'm like, I guess I didn't need those 6 vaccinations from Costco.
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3: Live from NPR News in Washington, I'm Windsor Johnston. The Justice Department has announced criminal charges against former Cuban President Raul Castro and others. The charges stem from the 1996 shootdown of 2 civilian aircraft operated by the Miami-based exile group Brothers to the Rescue. NPR's Ryan Lucas reports.
12: The indictment charges Raul Castro, the brother of Fidel Castro, with murder, conspiracy to murder, and destruction of aircraft. Acting Attorney General Todd Blanche announced the charges in Miami.
13: Today's indictment, while it does not bring back the murdered victims, it makes a statement. The United States government has not forgotten these innocent men who were shot out of the sky.
12: The indictment alleges that Castro authorized the shootdown of the 2 Brothers to the Rescue aircraft by Cuban military jets. 3 U.S. citizens and a U.S. national were killed. The 94-year-old Castro is not in U.S. custody. The case against him is seen as part of the Trump administration's pressure campaign against the Cuban government. Ryan Lucas, NPR News, Washington.
3: A federal judge has ruled the White House must comply with a law that requires preserving presidential records. NPR's Carrie Johnson reports the decision hands a temporary victory to historians and watchdog groups.
14: The Justice Department recently declared the Presidential Records Act is unconstitutional, an effort to invalidate a nearly 50-year-old law passed after the Nixon era to ensure the preservation of White House materials. The American Historical Association and watchdogs sued to block that move, and U.S. District Judge Sean Bates has now agreed. The judge says the law allows presidents to learn from their predecessors and keeps people informed about the work of their government. He says the Records Act follows a long tradition of promoting integrity in public service. And he's ordering the White House to preserve papers and electronic messages and to file a report next week describing the steps they're taking to comply. Carrie Johnson, NPR News, Washington.
3: A New Mexico wildfire that started when a medical flight crashed continues to burn. NPR's Jeff Brady reports less than 10% of the fire perimeter has been contained.
15: Fire manager Brandon Woodward says another base camp was set up for crews on the north side of the fire.
16: That allows us to put folks up here where they're working. That means they go to work earlier and they can stay later and get more work done because they're stationed up here and don't have to drive every morning up there.
15: The wildfire started after a small medical plane crashed in the remote area last week. The Federal Aviation Administration and National Transportation Safety Board are investigating. Jeff Brady, NPR News.
3: Sharp gains on Wall Street at this hour. The Dow was up 614 points, the Nasdaq up 330. 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
17: This is WSKG. I'm Seth Nichols. New York Governor Kathy Hochul is joining moderate Democrats in other states in securing new laws to protect immigrants. The New York Public News Network's Jimmy Vielkind reports.
18: When Governor Hochul testified last year on Capitol Hill, she kept repeating one phrase.
19: We cooperate with ICE.
18: But this year, Hochul is touting a tentative deal to ban formal cooperation agreements and restrict when on-duty ICE agents can wear masks. Governors Mikey Sherrill in New Jersey and Wes Moore in Maryland are embracing similar legislation. It's a sign that the aggressive surge in Minnesota, resulting in two civilian deaths, has changed things. That's according to Muzaffar Chishti, a senior fellow at the Migration Policy Institute.
20: Everything that was considered unacceptable and sort of third rail in immigration politics suddenly became acceptable.
18: Hochul hopes to sign the new immigration laws as part of the state budget.

0: 3:59, and you've been listening to The World here on WSKG News. Stay with us for news headlines and then All Things Considered in just a minute. I'm Seth Nichols, and this is WSKG News.
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3: This is a breathtaking abuse of the tax and legal system.
4: President Trump's legal deal with the federal government doesn't just steer money to his allies.
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4: For Wednesday, May 20th, it's All Things Considered from NPR News. I'm Scott Detrow.
5: And I'm Juana Summers. Trump's approval rating has been dropping.
4: We will hear what swing voters in North Carolina think about his presidency so far.
6: He's laser focused on the war. 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
5: Plus, more dismissals of experts at key health and human services panels.
4: And the 50th, that is right, the 50th season of Survivor is wrapping up.
7: I think a good and fun and lively season has broken out, even if my personal favorites did not make it all the way to the end.
5: Those stories and more first to this news.
8: Live from NPR News in Washington, I'm Windsor Johnston. The Justice Department has formally indicted former Cuban President Raul Castro. Acting Attorney General Todd Blanche made the announcement at Miami's Freedom Tower.
9: Today, we are announcing an indictment charging Raul Castro and several others with conspiracy to kill U.S. nationals.
8: NPR's Ada Peralta reports the charges stem from Castro's alleged involvement in the downing of two American planes in 1996.
10: The two planes belonged to a group called Brothers to the Rescue, which used to fly over the Straits of Florida, alerting the Coast Guard of Cuban migrants in trouble. On several occasions, the planes flew into Cuban airspace, dropping anti-government leaflets. In February of 1996, the Cuban Air Force shot down two Cessnas. The U.S. claims then-Defense Minister Raul Castro ordered the shooting. Michael Bustamante studies Cuba at the University of Miami, and he says this is bigger than historical justice. The indictment is part of a broader U.S. move to pressure the Cuban government to change.
11: It also sets the table ostensibly for the thing that the administration lacked, if they ever did want to escalate to military action, which was a pretext to do so.
10: In January, the U.S. used the indictment of Nicolas Maduro to remove him from office in Venezuela. Ada Peralta, NPR News, Miami.
8: President Trump is defending a new nearly $1.8 billion fund designed to help people he says were unfairly targeted by the justice system after the January 6th attack on the U.S. Capitol building.
12: The anti-weaponization of people, people were destroyed. They went to jail. Their families were ruined. They committed suicide.
8: Now, two police officers who defended the Capitol during the insurrection are suing to stop those payments. NPR's Tom Dreisbach reports the lawsuit argues taxpayers should not be forced to compensate people involved in the attack.
13: Washington, D.C. police officer Daniel Hodges was repeatedly assaulted by rioters on January 6th. President Trump pardoned the men who attacked him, and now the administration says those rioters and others can apply for payment from a new $1.8 billion fund set up by the Justice Department for people who believe they were victims of weaponized law enforcement. Hodges is suing to stop payouts that he believes are both illegal and dangerous.
14: If they get this payout, then they'll have significant financial resources, and they have no ethical qualms about it. So what would stop them from carrying out any more violence?
13: Trump administration officials say they will evaluate claims on a case-by-case basis. Tom Dreisbach, NPR News.
8: At last check on Wall Street, the Dow Jones Industrial Average was up 645 points, the Nasdaq up 399. This is NPR News.
15: This is WSKG. I'm Seth Nichols. Preliminary results show Ithaca voters accepted their school district's budget proposal last night. That means it will not go to a revote. Voters also accepted the district's capital project proposal. The rest of the budgets presented in Tompkins County school districts passed too. That includes Dryden, Lansing, Trumansburg, Groton, and Newfield. The Long Island Railroad strike is over, but the Republican candidate for governor says Governor Hochul should not be let off the hook. The New York Public News Network's John Campbell reports.
16: Nassau County Executive Bruce Blakeman says the three-day strike cost millions of dollars in economic damage and that Governor Hochul is to blame. Blakeman says the strike was a sign of incompetent leadership. State Democratic Chair Jay Jacobs says that's ridiculous. He says Hochul deserves credit for standing up for riders.
17: The Republicans are playing politics, and the governor is playing governor, doing the right thing for the people who use the Long Island Railroad.
16: The governor's office declined to provide details on the deal that ended the work stoppage, at least until the unions ratify it. But she says it won't result in tax increases or fare hikes. In Albany, I'm John Campbell for the New York Public News Network.
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3: It's Leila Fadel from NPR's Morning Edition. 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
5: I think the president would be better off if he would listen to senators rather than just his staff. 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
0: Former Republican senator, governor, and cabinet member Lamar Alexander calls on senators to check the power of the presidency.
6: For Wednesday, May 20th, it's All Things Considered from NPR News.
0: Summers.
6: And I'm Scott Detrow. This hour, federal prosecutors have announced charges against the former president of Cuba.
0: Also to Georgia, where two Trump-backing Republicans are competing to face a former Atlanta mayor for governor.
7: He didn't just endorse me once, not twice, not three times, even a fourth time. I was so honored to have that.
6: And right now, there is no vaccine for the current Ebola species.
0: What would it take to develop one?
8: I've learned that it's a really long process and a really expensive process with a whole bunch of zeros behind it.
6: Those stories and more coming up after the summary of the day's news.
9: Live from NPR News in Washington, I'm Ryland Barton. The Justice Department has announced criminal charges against former Cuban President Raul Castro and others. The charges stem from the 1996 shootdown of two civilian aircraft operated by the Miami-based exile group Brothers to the Rescue. NPR's Ryan Lucas reports.
10: The indictment charges Raul Castro, the brother of Fidel Castro, with murder, conspiracy to murder, and destruction of aircraft. Acting Attorney General Todd Blanche announced the charges in Miami.
11: Today's indictment, while it does not bring back the murdered victims, it makes a statement. The United States government has not forgotten these innocent men who were shot out of the sky.
10: The indictment alleges that Castro authorized the shootdown of the two Brothers to the Rescue aircraft by Cuban military jets. Three U.S. citizens and a U.S. national were killed. The 94-year-old Castro is not in U.S. custody. The case against him is seen as part of the Trump administration's pressure campaign against the Cuban government. Ryan Lucas, NPR News, Washington.
9: House Republicans and Democrats passed a bill today banning large corporate investors from buying more homes. As NPR's Stephen Bisaha reports, the bill is also meant to address housing affordability.
12: The main idea in the bill to make housing more affordable is to throw a lot of ideas at the problem. The bill is packed with new block grants, updates to old ones, and deregulation. Most of these provisions are meant to encourage home building across the country. This is a modified version of a bill the Senate passed 2 months ago. Both versions ban corporate landlords with at least 350 houses from buying up any more. Investors can build new homes to rent out, but the House version of the bill strips out the Senate's requirement that those houses get sold off after 7 years. The bill now heads back to the Senate to consider for final passage. Stephen Bisaha, NPR News.
9: Facebook parent company Meta is cutting about 8,000 employees and shifting another 7,000 into jobs that are more directly related to AI. NPR's John Ruich reports.
13: Meta flagged the job cuts last month, and a company spokesperson said affected employees were notified on Wednesday. The parent company of Facebook and Instagram has been retooling and investing heavily in artificial intelligence. It expects to spend nearly twice as much on capital expenditures this year as it did last year, and much of that will go into its efforts to catch up to rivals in the AI race. The job cuts and reorganization come at a challenging time for Meta. Earlier this year, it lost two court cases claiming its platforms have been harmful to children and young people's mental health. And in June, it'll return to court to face school districts suing over claims that social media companies caused a costly mental health and addiction crisis among students. John Ruich, NPR News.
9: Single Gen Z women are outpacing the men of their generation when it comes to buying a home. They accounted for 35% of all home buyers in their generation, while single Gen Z men represented 18%. This is NPR.
14: This is WSKG. I'm Seth Nichols. New York Governor Kathy Hochul is joining moderate Democrats in other states in securing new laws to protect immigrants. The New York Public News Network's Jimmy Vielkind reports.
15: When Governor Hochul testified last year on Capitol Hill, she kept repeating one phrase.
16: We cooperate with ICE.
15: But this year, Hochul is touting a tentative deal to ban formal cooperation agreements and restrict when on-duty ICE agents can wear masks. Governors Mikey Sherrill in New Jersey and Wes Moore in Maryland are embracing similar legislation. It's a sign that the aggressive surge in Minnesota, resulting in two civilian deaths, has changed things. That's according to Muzaffar Chishti, a senior fellow at the Migration Policy Institute.
17: Everything that was considered unacceptable and sort of third rail in immigration politics suddenly became acceptable.
15: Hochul hopes to sign the new immigration laws as part of the state budget.
14: Jimmy Vielkind reporting. Two Republican candidates for Pennsylvania lieutenant governor are at odds after one has been accused of a, quote, misleading social media post. John Ventry of Westmoreland County has posted a graphic that says he's GOP gubernatorial candidate Stacey Garrity's running mate, quote, effective May 20th. That's one day after the primary. Allegheny County Attorney Jason Ritchie notes that he has Garrity's support right now.
18: Stacey and I are running together. He's trying to pull a fraud on the voters, trying to say somehow he's with Stacey.
14: But Republican voters pick the ticket themselves, and Ventry says his post is just a prediction that he'll be the winner. This is WSKG.
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2: 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I'm Juana Summers.
0: And I'm Scott Detrow. It is commencement season, and at several campuses, graduates have been interrupting speeches with boos when speakers touched on artificial intelligence.
3: I think my gut reaction was I would be one of those people in the crowd booing.
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4: Live from NPR News in Culver City, California, I'm Dwayne Brown. Raul Castro, the former president of Cuba, is facing criminal charges in the U.S., including murder, for his alleged involvement in the deaths of humanitarian workers 30 years ago. That's when two small planes operated by the exile group Brothers to the Rescue were shot down. Four Cuban Americans were killed. Here's acting U.S. Attorney General Todd Blanche.
5: Today, we are announcing an indictment charging Raul Castro and several others with conspiracy to kill U.S. nationals.
4: Castro was Cuba's defense minister at the time and is no longer the country's president. He's now 94 years old and would have to be extradited to face the charges, but the U.S. and Cuba have no extradition agreement in place. In Pennsylvania, Bob Harvey coasted to victory in yesterday's Democratic primary for Congress. He'll face Republican incumbent Brian Fitzpatrick this fall. From member station WHYY, Emily Neal has the story.
6: At the polls Tuesday, Steve Wojciechowski, 73 of Bucks County, says he supports Harvey and thinks he could win in a deeply purple district thanks to pocketbook issues.
7: Basically, if it's the economy stupid, then Bob's going to win because the economy is in such bad shape right now.
6: Republican voter Robert Price, 49 of Bucks County, says he doesn't wholeheartedly support Fitzpatrick, but will still cast his ballot for him in November.
8: I don't have the confidence I would like to have in Brian Fitzpatrick, but he's a Republican, and you know, even a bad Republican is better to me, hate to say it, than a Democrat.
6: Fitzpatrick, who often ranks among the most bipartisan members of Congress, ran unopposed in the Republican primary.
4: You're listening to NPR News.
9: This is WSKG. I'm Seth Nichols. The Long Island Railroad strike is over, but the Republican candidate for governor says Governor Hochul should not be let off the hook. The New York Public News Network's John Campbell reports.
10: Nassau County Executive Bruce Blakeman says the three-day strike cost millions of dollars in economic damage and that Governor Hochul is to blame. Blakeman says the strike was a sign of incompetent leadership. State Democratic Chair Jay Jacobs says that's ridiculous. He says Hochul deserves credit for standing up for riders.
11: The Republicans are playing politics, and the governor is playing governor, doing the right thing for the people who use the Long Island Railroad.
10: The governor's office declined to provide details on the deal that ended the work stoppage, at least until the unions ratify it. But she says it won't result in tax increases or fare hikes. In Albany, I'm John Campbell for the New York Public News Network.
9: As the weather warms up, harmful algal blooms can begin growing on ponds, rivers, lakes, and other water sources. And while the cyanobacteria that produces these blooms can be toxic to all mammals, including humans, dogs are especially at risk.
12: Most dogs are not very discretionary with the things that they put in their mouth, and so that can be things from whatever they pick up that's washed up on shore, or when they're swimming or drinking from the water that gets on their fur and licking their bodies.
9: That's Dr. Allie Cohen, a veterinarian at the Riney Canine Health Center at Cornell University. She recommends rinsing dogs off with clean water after they've been in or around a body of water, even if algal blooms aren't visible. The blooms look like paint, scum, or pea soup on the water surface. The blooms look like paint, scum, or pea soup on the water surface, and they can be fatal when ingested. Cohen says harmful algal blooms can also grow in any type of stagnant water, such as bird baths or plant containers, especially if they include runoff from fertilizers. This is WSKG. If you'd like to find more news stories, then be sure to check out our website over at WSKG.org or download the free WSKG app, available wherever you get your apps.

0: The commissioners lost control of the meeting, so they moved to a nearby room. Residents began chanting, "People over profits." Then the commissioners restarted the meeting on Zoom.
1: Yes. Hello. Can you hear us? Yes. Very good. Resolution 2611 by Commissioner Bingham and the second by Commissioner Perry. If there's no further comments, all in favor, say aye. Aye. Motion passes. Thank you very much.
2: They voted and they all said yes.
3: At that point, people were just sobbing.
2: So that night we got on Facebook and a group of friends and kind of had a vent session. I told my husband on the way in, I'm going to end up referending this, aren't I? So the next morning we had enough sponsors to go in and file a referendum.
0: Brenna Williams wants Box Elder County residents to have a chance to vote on the Stratus Hyperscale Data Center. With her son Tamron's help, she's campaigning to get a measure on the ballot that could undo the county commission's vote.
2: We're a conservative county.
3: We're probably an 80-20 county. 80% Democratic, 20% Republican.
2: No, other way.
3: Oh, yeah. 80% Republican, 20% Democratic. Sorry. And that's just the folks who vote. This is not a community that's 80% of us show up to the polls. It's just not like that. And so to see people kind of organizing against this in the way they have, I mean, this has been the only thing anybody's talked about for 2 weeks.
2: I don't go anywhere without somebody saying, when can I sign this? Or how can I help you? Or here's some money, take it. It'll help you with your cause. We deserve to have a say because it's our lives that are on the line. Our lives are going to totally change because of this.
0: And what exactly are the changes that most worry county residents? Well, for one, the data center site is on the north edge of the Great Salt Lake. And that iconic lake is drying up. Utah State University professor Robert Davies told the Salt Lake Tribune that the watershed there is, quote, already

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7: From WHYY in Philadelphia, I'm Terry Gross with Fresh Air. Today, President Trump's controversial settlement with the Justice Department over his lawsuit against the IRS. We get an explanation and analysis from Andrew Weissman. He formerly served as chief of the Justice Department's fraud section, general counsel at the FBI, and a lead prosecutor in the Mueller investigation. We'll also talk about Weissman's new book, Liar's Kingdom, about why politicians who knowingly mislead or make false statements to the public should be held legally accountable, just as corporate executives are held legally accountable when they lie to shareholders about corporate profits.
8: Why is it that we care about the value of stock more than we care about the ballot box?
7: That's coming up on Fresh Air. 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
9: Live from NPR News in Washington, I'm Ryland Barton. Former Cuban President Raul Castro is facing charges in the U.S. for his alleged involvement in the deaths of humanitarian workers 30 years ago. President Trump told reporters today that Cuba is free.
10: I think it's a very big moment for people that, not only Cuban Americans, but people that came from Cuba, that want to go back to Cuba, people that want to see their family in Cuba. I think this is a very big day, very important day. They supported me to the nth degree.
9: The Justice Department says Castro played a role in shooting down two planes carrying members of the exile group Brothers to the Rescue in 1996. Four people, including three U.S. citizens, died. And the Justice Department has indicted a former federal prosecutor for sending herself a copy of Special Counsel Jack Smith's report on the investigation into President Trump's classified documents case. NPR's Jacqueline Diaz has more.
11: Prosecutors allege that Carmen Mercedes Leinberger emailed a copy of the report to her personal email in January 2025 and tried to hide the fact that she was doing this. The grand jury indictment says she downloaded the documents and emailed them with titles like chocolatecakerecipe.pdf. The indictment doesn't say what Leinberger planned to do with the documents. At the time, a federal judge had ordered the report sealed. Judge Eileen Cannon has since ordered the report permanently sealed. Leinberger served as the managing assistant U.S. attorney in Fort Pierce, Florida. She pleaded not guilty to four felony charges, including theft of government property. Jacqueline Diaz, NPR News.
9: The commercial rocket company SpaceX has filed paperwork for what could be the biggest initial public offering in history. As NPR's Jeff Brumfield reports, its financial disclosures show the company's ambitions and how much it's spending.
12: SpaceX has already cornered the market on rocket launches, and it's built the world's only satellite internet service. Going forward, it wants to construct data centers.